0: firing at a ship after reimposing a naval blockade on Iranian ports yesterday. Iran has been retaliating by launching missiles and drones at U.S. allies. The White House says it now has another 60-day clock to use military action against Iran without congressional approval. NPR's Greg Myrie says more than 4 months since the U.S. and Israel attacked Iran, the war seems to have resumed and with little accomplished.
1: Just objectively, the objectives have not been completed. The same kind of Iranian regime remains in place, even if the faces have changed. The nuclear program still exists, although it has been set back with attacks last year and perhaps some more this year. Iran can still clearly carry out missile and drone attacks.
0: President Trump is making a national address tonight focused on elections, but the White House says he may also talk about the Iran war. Minneapolis, Detroit, Boston, New York, and Washington are among major cities in the U.S. under air quality alerts today because of heavy smoke from wildfires in Canada. NPR's Ava Berger reports.
2: A combination of extreme heat and dry conditions in Ontario and northern Minnesota led to raging wildfires. Then, this week, weather patterns forced the smoke into the Great Lakes region and down the east coast of the U.S. Health experts warn wildfire smoke is dangerous. It's made up of tiny particles that can be inhaled deep into a person's lungs and even enter the bloodstream. Here's how Dr. David Eisenman, a professor of medicine at UCLA, puts it.
3: There are studies that show effects on the heart with increased heart attacks and heart failure. There's strokes associated with it, respiratory illnesses.
2: Eisenman says, depending on air quality reports, reduce outdoor activity, use air filters, and wear an N95 mask. Ava Berger, NPR News.
0: The major reservoirs that hold water from the Colorado River just set a shocking new record. For member station KJZZ, Alex Hager reports the combined amounts in Lake Powell and Lake Mead is now the lowest it's been since 1957.
4: The last time there was this little water stored along the Colorado River, Lake Powell hadn't even been built yet. Jack Schmidt directs the Center for Colorado River Studies at Utah State University.
5: It's a real reminder of what a remarkably small amount of water we have left in the system. We've never been in this position. We are truly in uncharted territory.
4: Schmidt said Western policymakers aren't doing enough to turn things around. He compared current negotiations over sharing the Colorado River to a bus careening toward a cliff, with state policymakers arguing about who should steer rather than hitting the brakes. The federal government is expected to release new rules for managing water as soon as next week. For NPR News, I'm Alex Hager in Phoenix.
0: It's NPR. The Trump administration is reviving a rule that could deny green cards to immigrants who use public benefits. That could include food stamps, housing vouchers, Medicaid, and other benefits. The policy, known as public charge, appeared today in the Federal Register and will be formally published next week. The policy was implemented by President Trump in his first term, but President Biden narrowed it. Immigrant rights advocates warn it could cause families to avoid seeking assistance, even when they or their U.S. citizen children legally qualify. Actor Hal Williams has died at the age of 91. He was best known for playing Officer Smitty in the 1970s hit TV show Sanford and Son. NPR's Chloe Veltman has this remembrance.
6: Hal Williams got his big break in 1972 when he landed the recurring role of the friendly neighborhood cop on Sanford and Son. He got big laughs for patiently translating his partner Officer Hoppy Hopkins's very formal way of talking.
7: So until we apprehend the suspect in question.
6: Into real talk with father and son Fred and Amon. Sanford.
8: Until this cat gets busted, be cool on copper. And if he hits on you, contact your local fuzz.
6: Williams also starred in 227, the classic 1980s NBC sitcom centered on the day-to-day lives of a group of black middle-class apartment building residents in Washington, D.C. Born in 1934 in Columbus, Ohio, Hal Williams worked as a postal worker and corrections officer before heading to Hollywood in the late 60s to pursue acting. Chloe Veltman, NPR News.
0: U.S. stocks closed lower today amid a tech sell-off and a new wave of U.S. strikes against Iran. 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
10: This episode of All Sides was previously recorded.
11: Welcome to All Sides with Amy Jurevich. On June 25th, the U.S. Supreme Court dealt a blow to thousands of Haitians living in Ohio. The court ruled that their temporary protected status could end immediately. Since then, TPS has been extended a couple of times. The most recent extension goes until July 24th. The U.S. Citizenship and Immigration Services says TPS and employment authorization will be valid while waiting for lower court cases to align with the Supreme Court. But what happens after July 24th? How are Haitians in Springfield and Columbus feeling 3 weeks after the Supreme Court ruling? To give us the Springfield perspective, we have senior associate reporter with the Springfield News Sun, Jessica Orozco. Welcome to the show, Jessica.
12: Good morning.
11: So you've been doing a lot of reporting on the Haitian community in Springfield. Can you tell me the overall feelings in the community right now?
12: Yeah, so the overall consensus among most Springfielders who I talk to is just uncertainty. A lot of people are fearful that there will be immigration enforcement once TPS does end, but most people are just unsure about when it's actually going to end. I think a lot in the Haitian community themselves are, you know, still attending those church services, waiting for some kind of miracle, while still kind of preparing documents and plans. But yeah, it's a lot of uncertainty.
11: So the idea that this court, that this ruling, you know, the TPS has been extended twice. So it was like it was July 1st, then it was the 10th, and now it's the 24th. Does that make them feel that they think it's going to just keep getting kicked down the road more and more? Or like, is that the uncertainty feeling too about the date? Or is it, or are they uncertain about the Supreme Court ruling?
12: I think that could definitely be part of it. Mm-hmm. I mean, the entire TPS process is very technical and confusing for the everyday person. I mean, not everybody has access to an immigration lawyer who can explain those things to them. And yeah, I mean, we've seen so many, I guess you could call them reprieves. I mean, the Trump administration tried to end TPS earlier last year. That didn't happen. Then it was going to end in February. That didn't happen. And then now, you know, we're seeing this Supreme Court decision in July, but it's, you know, it just keeps being extended. And it looks like maybe now it's not, but I think there's definitely that hope.
11: Mm-hmm. Yeah. And we are having a lawyer on in the next segment who can help us with some of those legal questions. What are you hearing from city leadership? There's about 12,000 Haitians living in Springfield. The city of Springfield has a population of about 60,000. So to lose 12,000 residents out of 60,000, I mean, what kind of impact is that going to have on the city of Springfield?
12: Yeah. So, I mean, over the past year or so, I've talked to many, many city leaders, and a lot of them are concerned that there could be impacts to, you know, schools, the job market, you know, the economy. These are a lot of people who are filling jobs in various areas like manufacturing, healthcare, things like that, all kinds of things. There's just a lot of concern about where does that leave, you know, those companies, where does that leave the community members who have embraced the Haitian community? I mean, what does our community look like? We saw some, you know, growth when a lot of cities have not. Mm-hmm. And this could undo that. But I mean, it's unclear about, you know, if and when TPS does actually end, will we see a bunch of people lost? We just don't know.
11: Yeah. I did reach out to the mayor's office in Springfield. Mayor Rob Ruse, communications director, said that city officials are not doing any interviews on this matter right now. Has the mayor been vocal about this at all from your perspective?
12: Yeah, he's released some statements. Mm-hmm. We've spoken personally as well, but for the most part, he's released statements. Kind of the communication strategy has changed a bit since 2024 when we had all that attention on us here in Springfield. So, yeah, he's been vocal mostly through statements and things like that.
13: Yeah, the communication strategy in 2024 would be related to the cats and dogs thing that's been debunked.
12: Yes.
13: But that's been debunked. We don't have to get into it now. But he did release a statement right after the Supreme Court ruling, and it says in part, many of the individuals affected by this decision are our neighbors, coworkers, business owners, taxpayers, and parents. We will respect the judicial process and will follow federal law. Our top priority remains the safety and well-being of all residents. So do you think that means, you know, the government's response is that what federal law says regarding TPS, the city's going to back that? Or do, like, what do you read into that statement, I guess?
12: What I get from it is, you know, they're not going to violate federal law in any way. So they're going to, whatever the federal government says, they're going to follow. They don't want to risk any kind of legal action from violating that. But of course, they understand that the Haitian community is important to Springfield, and they're wanting to protect everybody who lives in Springfield.
13: Yeah, so both sides of the line there, I guess. Yeah.
12: Yeah.
13: This is All Sides on 89.7 NPR News. We're talking about the Haitian community in Springfield 3 weeks after a Supreme Court ruling ended their temporary protected status. And we're talking with senior associate reporter with the Springfield News Sun, Jessica Orozco. So you recently did a story about how people in Springfield and surrounding communities can help organizations that are providing aid to Haitians in the city. Tell me about that story. What help is needed? Is it money? Is it legal advice? Is it something else? What's needed?
12: It's really all of the above. Mm-hmm. It's mainly money. A lot of organizations like St. Vincent de Paul, United Way, the local one over here. There's a Haitian support center called the Haitian Community Help and Support Center. And they're all looking for funds to help them with their direct services that they provide. They're also, we're hearing really nationwide, there's a shortage of immigration attorneys. There's a lot of people needing immigration services, and the local Advocates for Basic Legal Equality is providing a lot of help in that area, but they can only help people who are under, I believe it's 200% of the federal poverty line. So if you are not that, then you cannot qualify for their representation. So there are a lot of needs in a lot of areas.
13: Mm. You also covered a church event related to helping the Haitian community. Tell me about that. What are church leaders asking for in this aspect?
12: I'd say church leaders are asking for a lot of prayer, a lot of just help in whatever way that you are able. I mean, a lot of Haitians in Springfield are churchgoers. That's been something that's carried them through a lot of this uncertainty, that faith. And I think a lot of the, you know, the churches, the pastors are seeing their congregations struggling with this, and they're just wanting some more support in whatever way that people can provide.
13: Mm-hmm. So everyone from Governor Mike DeWine to Dave Chappelle are calling on the Trump administration to leave the Haitian community alone. But, you know, Dave Chappelle aside, someone like Governor DeWine has also said that he's going to follow the federal law. Can the governor really do anything to help Haitians stay in Springfield? If he's saying he's going to follow federal law, I mean, what does the governor have any say here?
12: I would say really the only say he has is just his voice trying to encourage the Trump administration to allow the Haitians to stay and to understand the kind of impacts that they've had on Springfield. But of course, he has to follow federal law. And he's voiced that he will do that, even if he kind of, you know, seems to disagree with it.
13: So at the federal level, the U.S. House voted in April to extend TPS for Haitians through 2029. That bill is now in the U.S. Senate. But the White House said that President Trump would veto the bill if it does happen to pass the Senate. Does the Springfield community, you said that they have hope that this will keep getting extended. Do they think that this can be a reprieve from Washington? Do they think that the Senate will pass this bill?
12: I think this is a potential avenue for that. I mean, I know a lot of people realize that it's kind of an uphill battle, right? I mean, the vast majority of Republicans, except for some of, you know, our local representatives, like Mike Carey, Mike Turner, they're supportive of it. But of course, you know, you have others, more of them, who are not supportive. So I think people who are hopeful about this are really just more working on advocating for their senators who are not supportive. But yeah, I mean, it could be an avenue for a reprieve. But in general, what I'm hearing among the Haitian community is just kind of a miracle of some sort, not necessarily specific.
13: Mm-hmm. Okay. Talk to me about worries about ICE, Immigration and Customs Enforcement, coming to Springfield. The governor said that he's been promised that he would be notified if ICE was coming to Ohio. About a week or two ago, he said publicly that he had heard nothing about ICE. What are you hearing about worries? Do they think that ICE will come to Springfield?
12: Everybody seems to think that, yes, ICE will come to Springfield. The question is when. I mean, I'm hearing dozens of rumors a week about an ICE surge, and none of them seem to pan out. There's a lot of fears in many communities, but specifically I've spoken with the local NAACP president, Denise Williams. She and others are really worried about profiling. Obviously the vast majority of the Haitian population is Black, and there's a lot of concerns about Black Americans in Springfield, Brown Americans in Springfield being profiled. And there's a fear that you can feel about whether they'll be stopped by ICE, detained. Yeah, I mean, there's just a lot of fear about what will happen. And people are hoping that if there is an ICE surge of some sort, it won't be, you know, what we saw in Minneapolis earlier this year. And we've seen some tactics change since then. But we just don't know. I mean, we just had two fatal shootings very recently by ICE. So there's just a lot of uncertainty and nerves, honestly.
13: Yeah. I also read comments on some stories, yours and other stories. I'm sure some of them are from bots because we can't trust every comment, but I'm pretty sure some of them came from real people. And the comments say, temporary means temporary. It's time for the Haitians to go. Are you hearing those comments too in Springfield?
12: I am, yes. There's definitely a population of people in Springfield who are supportive of the Supreme Court's decision in this case. People who have been advocating for Haitian immigrants to leave. They've talked about concerns related to driving, you know, accidents, driving without a license, that kind of thing. Public resources being strained. We did have some growing pains, I would say, in the schools and the healthcare system. At the BMV, to be honest, a lot of that was due to language barriers. And a lot of people still feel that, you know, they have that common refrain, temporary means temporary. Mm-hmm. And you do hear from those people. And I would say, I mean, it's not an insignificant portion of Springfield who does feel that way.
13: Mm-hmm. We also tried to have Vile Storseville, executive director of the Haitian Community and Help Support Center, on the show today. He said he had a conflict and couldn't join us, but I know he's been a very strong voice in the community, and he's remained a strong voice for the years that this has been going on. I can imagine the stress of all this will eventually get to a person. Are you hearing from Vile? Like, is he still strong, or is like no defeat out of him?
12: Yeah, I mean, I speak to Vilas pretty regularly, and that's something that I ask him a lot, actually, just because he kind of seems to have the weight of the world on his shoulders, right? Mm-hmm. But he is, you know, a strong person. I ask him, you know, all the time, how are you doing personally? I mean, obviously, this is affecting you as a person. And, you know, he tells me he's more worried about everybody else. Whatever happens to them is what's going to happen to him. So, I mean, I don't know how he does it. It's a lot for one person to deal with. He also, you know, he's getting, I believe, his master's at Wright State. So he's doing a lot, for one person, but, he's managing.
13: Yeah. Well, no wonder he couldn't join the show. Busy guy. I have been talking about the Haitian community in Springfield with senior associate reporter with the Springfield News Sun, Jessica Orozco. Jessica, thank you so much for your time today.
12: Of course. Thank you so much.
13: And coming up, we're going to talk about the legal side of immigration, from TPS to asylum to what employers need to know about all these court rulings. That's when All Sides continues on 89.7 NPR News.

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9: You're listening to All Sides. I'm your host, Amy Jurevich. A recent Supreme Court ruling ended temporary protected status for thousands of Haitians in Ohio. There are about 10,000 to 15,000 Haitian immigrants in Springfield, which is a significant portion of the city's overall population of 60,000. There are also thousands more Haitians in Columbus than they're being serviced by the Haitian Community Network. Their TPS was recently extended to July 24th while lower courts worked to implement the Supreme Court's ruling. But what will happen after July 24th? To help us understand the lasting effects of the Supreme Court ruling from a legal standpoint, joining us now, we have Emily Brown, Assistant Clinical Professor of Law and Director of the Immigration Clinic at Ohio State University's Moritz College of Law. Welcome back to the show, Emily.
10: Thank you for having me again, Amy.
9: Okay. Let's start with why the end of TPS keeps being extended. It's been extended twice now, and it's being said that it's administrative. You know, as the federal court waits for lower court rulings to implement the Supreme Court ruling. Do you know why do the lower courts have to do anything? Doesn't the Supreme Court just have the final say here?
10: Well, typically when the Supreme Court issues a decision like this, they essentially send it back to, they remand it back to the lower court, which is the D.C. Circuit Court of Appeals in this case, for further proceedings, which essentially they will be essentially directing the lower court to lift the stay that it had had in place.
9: Okay, so the lower court does have to do something that's not just, you know, lip service, I guess.
10: Typically, yes. I mean, and, you know, I think there's also obviously a lot of confusion from the TPS holders themselves, from the employers about what exactly this means, when the work permits expire, that kind of thing. So there really is kind of a lot of chaos right now. And the lower courts are sort of left trying to sort that out to some extent.
9: Yeah, it was originally July 1st, then it was extended to July 10th, and now we're at July 24th. So unless it's extended a third time, on July 25th, Haitians and Syrians as well, who are in the country on temporary protected status and are working under TPS, on July 25th, they technically won't be allowed to work anymore legally. Is that correct?
10: That's right. They'll lose their work authorization and also their protection from deportation unless they have work authorization and protection through some other path, which some of them do. I don't think we know numbers of exactly how many.
9: What would be another path? Can you give me an example of another path?
10: Yeah, the most common would be people who are also seeking asylum. So some folks who came here from Haiti, obviously they were fleeing violence, instability, you know, various types of persecution that they may have been experiencing in Haiti. And so many of them applied for TPS, but also have applied for asylum, meaning they believe that they would be individually persecuted if they were forced to go back to Haiti.
9: So what's the difference between TPS and asylum? It's two different things.
10: Right. So asylum is an individualized form of relief and TPS is broad-based based on your country. So what that really means in practice is when TPS is designated, essentially, the government is saying anyone who is here in the U.S. on that date of designation and is from that country, it's not safe for any Haitian nationals to return to their country. And so it's a protection given to all Haitian nationals with very few exceptions, as opposed to asylum, which is a much more rigorous process that you have to go through where you have to prove that you would individually be persecuted based on some kind of protected trait, like your political opinion or your race or religion.
4: Hmm. Okay. So if someone has TPS, can they apply for asylum at the same time? Can you do both at once?
10: Yes, you can.
4: Okay. So if someone has an active asylum case pending, can they stay here and work, or do you know that?
10: Yeah. So the answer typically has been yes. If you have a pending asylum case, either in the immigration courts or before the U.S. Citizenship and Immigration Services Agency, you are entitled to remain here and to work under a work permit while you wait for your case to be decided. Mm. However, we've seen in this new era of indiscriminate ICE enforcement that people who have pending asylum cases are not necessarily safe from ICE, you know, indiscriminately grabbing them on the street, putting them in detention, and forcing them to go through their removal proceedings and asylum application proceedings while detained. Mm. And so even people that have pending asylum cases, although they're able to keep going to work every day and so forth, they're not necessarily safe from ICE enforcement.
4: Hmm. Okay. Do you know if most people, you know, I mean, it's about 12,000 people in Springfield are estimated to be in Ohio on TPS. Would most of them be applying for asylum? Do you know?
10: I don't know. I don't think the government has put out any data on that number. And that, you know, those numbers can be sort of hard to get if the government doesn't release them. And so I don't think we know, but my guess is that a lot of people either have applied for asylum or are doing so, you know, as we speak.
4: Yeah. Yeah. Well, so tell me about your immigration clinic. Are you currently offering legal advice to Haitians on what to do?
10: So we do have some Haitian clients, but we don't do the kind of sort of broad-based clinics that serve large numbers of people doing TPS and asylum. So yes, I mean, I think, you know, to the extent that we have Haitian clients, which we do, obviously we're advising them about the possibility of applying for asylum if that's something that they want to do and that we think they have a strong enough case to do. There are also lots of other legal service providers working with the Haitian community. In particular, Advocates for Basic Legal Equality is doing a lot of work in the Springfield area, working with Haitians there.
4: Does your immigration clinic tend to stick with, you know, Columbus people or people associated with Ohio State, or do you work with anyone?
10: We can represent anyone, but most of our clients are in the Franklin County area. We definitely do not limit our representation to people affiliated with Ohio State, though we mostly represent people who are not affiliated with Ohio State. Mm.
4: This is All Sides on 89.7 NPR News. We're talking about the legal aspects being considered 3 weeks after the U.S. Supreme Court ruled to end TPS. We are talking with Emily Brown, Assistant Clinical Professor of Law and Director of the Immigration Clinic at Ohio State University's Moritz College of Law. Talk to me about employers. TPS, if TPS does end on July 24th and it's not extended again, on July 25th, can an employer keep paying someone? Can they have them keep working for them legally?
10: Well, I don't represent employers or purport to know how best to advise them, but I will just say that I think this is going to be devastating for the economy in Springfield and for a lot of employers that have employed many Haitians, have said that they are excellent workers and are really helping revitalize that community, as well as, you know, contribute to the community here in Columbus as well. And if all of a sudden many of them are not able to work, the employers are, you know, really going to have no choice but not to let them continue working if they don't have a valid work permit.
4: Okay, so it's really the employer saying, like, okay, you don't have a valid work permit anymore, so starting tomorrow you can't come in, basically.
10: Right. Yes, because the employment authorization documents all have expiration dates associated with them, and it's the employer's responsibility to ensure that they're complying with those requirements.
4: But if there's an active asylum case, the date could be different. It might not necessarily be July 24th.
10: Right. And so in that case, the employer would need to ask the worker to present their other employment authorization document, which would have a later date on it, and then they would still be permitted to work.
4: Well, this is this all paperwork, or is this online? Like, this seems crazy to me.
10: Yes, it is a little crazy. And I think a lot of employers, do get confused by the process. But yes, I mean, this is, they are required as part of the I-9 process, which, we all know when we start any job, you have to fill out the worker and the employer fill out the I-9. And the employer is responsible for checking work authorization. So it is something that employers should be familiar with, but also obviously it's especially confusing right now, given that we don't usually see these kind of mass, efforts to throw lots of people off of work authorization.
4: So if people do not want to go back to Haiti, can an immigration clinic, can a lawyer, can you get legal advice, and can they be helped to go somewhere else? Can they apply to go to another country? Is that another option?
10: I think it is for some people, and I don't advise in that area at all, not being an expert on other countries' immigration laws, only the US. But I do know, I've heard reports of some Haitians trying to go to Canada, potentially other places, potentially places in Latin America. But we're seeing all over the world issues with receiving countries trying to restrict immigrants and people coming into their countries. And so I think this is really a problem that is not easily solvable. It's not like Haitians have an easy avenue to go somewhere else necessarily.
4: I guess if you can't work, I mean, at some point, if you have no I income coming in, people have to make a change. So are there thousands of Haitians supposedly who are supposed to voluntarily just book a plane ticket and return to Haiti? Is that what the government is expecting?
10: I think that's what the government is hoping will happen, but I think even the people in the administration who are the architects of this inhumane policy probably know that most Haitians are not going to voluntarily get on a plane and head back to Haiti because the situation there is so dangerous. And therefore, that's why, the only way they're going to be able to make it happen most likely is going to be large-scale raids, violations of constitutional rights, racial profiling, and all of that.
4: Yeah, so you're talking about ICE. Immigration and Customs Enforcement has told Governor DeWine that they would let him know if they were coming to Ohio. A week or two ago, the governor said he had not heard anything about ICE coming here. ICE says that they're just trying to deport those who are criminals. But do you think that, or the agency will now view having an expired TPS is a criminal act now?
10: Well, they may view it that way, but there's just no question that having an expired TPS is not a criminal violation. And I think that the data bears out and the stories bear out and the news that we see every day that it's not just people with criminal records that ICE is deporting. The percentage of people in ICE custody without criminal records has gone up and up and up throughout the Trump administration because they really are just targeting anyone they can. With these sort of large-scale raids and sweeps in communities, in immigrant-heavy communities, and they will pick up anyone they can, regardless of whether they have young U.S. citizen children, regardless of whether they have medical conditions, anything of that nature, and they will try to detain them and deport them.
4: Yeah, and it doesn't seem to matter if they have children who are even more born here, so those children are citizens. The parents don't automatically get to stay with they call them anchor babies, but that's not something the Trump administration is following, right?
10: Right. No, they definitely do not permit them to stay just on that basis alone. And in the past, it's obviously a discretionary call by ICE, but in the past, ICE has been more lenient with people who are caregivers of US citizen children, and that has changed as well.
4: I wanted to pivot for a minute because I found a statement from the Attorney General of Massachusetts warning Haitians and Syrians who have their TPS expiring to seek legal advice and to avoid scams. And I wanted to talk for a minute about that idea of avoiding scams. I mean, what kind of scams could be out there that could impact Haitians here in Ohio?
10: Well, unfortunately, there is a phenomenon in the immigration world of people sort of posing as immigration attorneys, or they call them like notarios or notaries, who sort of say, "I can help fill out your immigration paperwork for you. I can get you a work permit. I can get you a green card, what have you." And they sort of take their money and then aren't, the person is not actually eligible for any kind of relief. And so they either don't file it or they file something fraudulent. And you know, people that are not experienced in this field or don't know what to look for or what questions to ask to see if someone is a legitimate attorney sometimes do fall prey to these types of scams.
4: Yeah, the statement says to make sure that you verify the individual is actually a licensed attorney or an accredited representative. And it also says that you do not have to pay to access any immigration forms. So is that another part of the scam where they would say that you can't get the form without paying me or something like that?
10: Possibly, yes. And all of the forms are available online. So I assume that's what that's a reference to. So people shouldn't be told that either.
4: How do people know if they're getting good legal advice?
10: That's a great question. I mean, I think, you know, the best place to start is with community resources, you know, your local legal aid, ABLE, as I mentioned, some of the other organizations in Springfield and Columbus that are working with the Haitian population. If you feel like you're getting scammed, go to those folks. They know who like the reputable lawyers are and can help steer you in that direction.
4: I know there's a lot of worries about being able to afford the legal advice. And you already mentioned how your clinic works, but like, are there like group discounts ever out there, or is every case truly different? So everyone needs an individual attention.
10: Well, yeah. I mean, when it comes to asylum cases, which is what most people are going to be eligible for, it really is an individualized case. You need to have someone. It's a 12-page application form with many questions. And you can't assembly line produce those types of applications. The person really does need to sit down and have an extensive conversation with the attorney filling out the form. And so it is hard to do these cases, you know, without doing that level of individual consult. Now, there are organizations like ABLE that I mentioned before, Columbus Legal Aid, who do sometimes have clinics where they help. They have volunteer attorneys come and help, and they get trained in how to, you know, help people fill out the forms. And so those are, you know, great for people that if you can't afford to pay a lawyer, those are a great alternative. But that's really just for the first step of filling out the application. And then you're still going to need to find someone to represent you all the way through the court process. And there's just a shortage of pro bono and low bono attorneys out there in the immigration law space. I mean, our clinic, you know, we just have a small docket. We don't have the ability to represent that many people. So it's great that we can represent people for free, but we're just a drop in the bucket.
4: Well, just to end on, as someone who runs the immigration clinic at Ohio State and you're teaching future lawyers how to do all of this, what do you think about this moment in time that we're in right now?
10: Well, one thing, I mean, just thinking about the students that I have the pleasure of working with every day, one thing that has been really inspirational for me is that this is the hardest time in my practice as an immigration attorney ever to practice in this area. But I continue to have students that are more engaged, more in, you know, ready to get out there and fight and ready to get out there and work as hard as they can on behalf of their clients. And rather than it getting harder to find students who want to go into immigration law, ironically, it's actually gotten easier because people really see the stakes. And I think everything that we saw happening in Minneapolis, in many other cities across the country, the recent killings in Texas and Maine by ICE, of these two fathers, you know, I think people are really realizing what's at stake in this moment and that all Americans, whether you can do it by becoming an immigration lawyer or whether you can just be an engaged member of your community, helping out with a local ICE watch or bringing food to your neighbors who may be scared to leave their house, all of that, we all have a role to play in fighting back against the mass deportation regime.
4: We've been talking about immigration and the end of TPS with Emily Brown, assistant clinical professor of law and director of the Immigration Clinic at Ohio State University in the Moritz College of Law. Thanks for joining us again, Emily.
10: Thank you, Amy.
4: And coming up, we're going to hear from an organization that is working directly with Haitians living in Central Ohio. That's when All Sides continues on 89.7 NPR News.

0: President Trump delivers a primetime speech in which he has, quote, really big news on voting machines. The president has insisted repeatedly that foreign interference sullied the 2020 election, despite intelligence reports to the contrary. The rhetoric and reality of elections in the Trump era and what it all means for November's midterms on the next morning edition from NPR News.
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6: As America marked its 250th birthday, the national mood is deeply fractured. Patriotism has become a partisan discussion, less about shared love of country and more about one political side or another. We'll talk about the past, present, and future of patriotism. And then, All Sides Weekend Books with host Christopher Purdy and his book panel. They'll have some great recommendations for you. Tomorrow on All Sides with Amy Jurevich from 10 to noon on 89.7 NPR News. You're listening to All Sides. I'm your host, Amy Jurevich. We're talking this hour about a recent Supreme Court ruling that ended temporary protected status for thousands of Haitians living in Central Ohio. Some of those Haitians live right here in Columbus. The Haitian Community Network is a nonprofit based in Columbus near Reynoldsburg that is working to support Haitian immigrants by offering English classes, legal resources, emergency support, and more. Joining us now is Yola Lamar, External Relations Coordinator for the Haitian Community Network. Thanks for joining us today.
7: Thank you for having me.
6: So let's start with what you have been hearing from the Haitian community over the last few days. The temporary protected status, the Supreme Court ruling was June 25th, and then it's been extended three times. So now July 24th is the new end date. How are they feeling after, you know, the ruling and these extensions?
7: Very uncertain. I think that it is a complex case within, you know, in within of itself. And it's the fact that TPS hasn't been extended, but more so there were injunctions in place in the lower courts that kind of stopped the mass deportation agenda for Haitians that were, you know, vulnerable to this targeted operation. What the lower courts are trying to do was trying to intervene to say that, you know, this not well thought out pause of TPS is a violation of our law, of the process of TPS. And so the lower court stepped in to preserve protections for TPS while this litigation around should TPS be extended or not. And in light of the Supreme Court's ruling, you know, kind of, you know, taking away power from the judicial branch, unfortunately, Haitians are left in a legal limbo. So we don't even know what the future will look like if there ever be a redesignation, an extension, or, you know, any type of relief. And so definitely uncertainty. You wake up every day and you hear that you're, you know, at risk. And then it's like, oh, no, there's a last minute relief. And it's it's just a lot of uncertainty, I'd say the least. Yeah.
6: Does your organization offer resources to help with legal advice? Because from just talking with Emily Brown in the last segment, I mean, basically, if you want to apply for asylum, it sounds like you might need help, and it's not easy. Yeah,
7: absolutely. Yeah. One of the things I love about Haquanet, Haitian Community Network, is that we do so much work in preventing fraud. Right. There's a lot of people who are self-proclaiming document preparers,

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1: They are amazing attorneys who help spearhead efforts for pro bono services, and they help with document preparation. We do also try to refer our Haitian community to reputable attorneys that can take on the whole case beyond document preparation. I know the W. Thomas Law Firm, Attorney Wee Thomas, she has been an amazing advocate at the appeals court, the district courts, and the Supreme Court, consistently informing the Haitian community and also partnering with the Haitian Lawyers Association to offer some pro bono services. So we're doing the best we can and building a referral system and just preventing fraud.
2: So we were just talking about how there's thousands of Haitians and not enough attorneys. I mean, are you running into that? Do you have more people who need help than you have helpers?
1: Absolutely. And I would say yes and no, right? I think that the challenging thing about resources is identifying them and locating them. And so as Haquanet, we try to play as the mediator and the medium. I know Mark, he's the executive director. He's always asking different ways in which we can find reputable attorneys. Nadia, she's our social services director. She's blowing up, legal aid's phone at the middle of the night. But just to make sure, you know, those resources, those legal resources are identified. So I would say yes and no. Yes, because, you know, there are a lot of people who do not want to take on removal defense cases because of the magnitude of the risk assessment of people who either came through the border or came through humanitarian parole programs under Biden's presidency. And so these people are automatically subjected to removal proceedings. And so it's very difficult and there's like slim hope. So you have a lot of attorneys who are kind of shying away from that. And then you have a lot of attorneys that are looking to help, but they can't identify who to help. And so we try to play as that medium.
2: And your organization, the Haitian Community Network, do you have an estimate of how many Haitians are in the Columbus, Central Ohio area? Because I saw some conflicting numbers out there about how many are actually here. And then whenever everything happened in Springfield with the whole cats and dogs thing, a lot of people from Springfield came to Columbus. I mean, do you have numbers?
1: Yes. So we definitely are three times. I would say a ballpark would be around 30,000 Haitians on that
2: 30,000?
1: Yes.
2: In Central Ohio?
1: And Columbus. I can speak for Columbus.
2: Oh, yeah, that's fine. Yeah.
1: Columbus. I do know we have more of a significantly larger population of Haitians in Columbus than Springfield, for sure.
2: Okay. So in Springfield, they say there's about 12,000 Haitians on TPS. But Springfield's population is only about 60,000. So if you do the percentages, I can't do
1: it's
2: the math.
1: It's a big difference.
2: Yeah. So here in Columbus, if we have 30,000 Haitians, but we're a bigger city.
1: Exactly.
2: What's the impact going to be if suddenly 30,000 Haitians are like plucked out of the community? I mean, what jobs are they doing? Where are they living? Where are they working?
1: Well, it'll still be a huge impact. I think that even in Columbus, I was talking to Attorney Brooke Leonard about this. She's from Legal Aid. About there's a huge underestimation of how enforcement will be enforced in Columbus, because I think that we don't necessarily see the population of Haitians as a big impact. And so with Springfield, the smaller city, you kind of like, you see it's more of a bigger impact. But you're talking about a group of people that contribute over $5 million in taxes in Columbus alone. So definitely we'll see some economic impact there. A lot of healthcare, workers, are Haitian in Columbus, whether they are CNAs or home health aides, a lot of manufacturing jobs. There is a lot of Haitians that even moved from Florida because they saw opportunity in Ohio to contribute. There were more job opportunity. There were more, recruitment from employers to source these Haitians for their talent. So I'd say like manufacturing, warehouse, a lot of warehouse jobs, healthcare, and even entrepreneurship. There's a lot of businesses in Columbus and Springfield as well. That's why you see that they were able to revitalize the economy in Springfield. And we'll begin to see that detrimentally impacted for sure.
2: Yeah, I've seen a couple of different features of like Haitian restaurants too.
1: Have you tried some Haitian food?

0: No, not no, I haven't. Where should I go?
1: We have to change that.
0: Yeah. Okay. Do you have a recommendation?
1: I do. I have a couple for you.
0: All right. All right. After we're done on the air, you can tell me where to go. This is All Sides on 89.7 NPR News. We're talking about the Haitian community in Central Ohio with Yola Lamar, External Relations Coordinator for the Haitian Community Network. I've heard comments from people over the last few weeks, you know, people who say things like temporary is temporary and Haitians have been here for too long. What do you say to those people?
1: I would tell those people to learn what immigration law is. They are half right and they're half wrong. The T in TPS does stand for temporary, but that is contingent based on country conditions, right? We do understand it is at the mercy of the current administration of DHS, Department of Homeland Security, and the current presidential administration. But what we have to understand are the facts, right? A lot of people are carrying this narrative that, you know, TPS was only for the earthquake. Haiti has faced more than the earthquake that took place in 2010. Haiti is facing an organized crime issue. Haiti is facing, you know, famine. Haiti is facing ongoing armed conflict. Haiti is facing so much devastation and even additional natural disasters beyond the 2010 earthquake. And I think that what we have to understand, you know, we have to see beyond our privilege, right? A lot of the displacement of, I think for Haitians, it's 1.4 million Haitians that are displaced currently in Haiti right now. So that gives you an understanding of the travesty and the magnitude of how it's really horrible. We have to understand the role that foreign policy plays. You know, Haitians are not living abroad because they want to. It's because they have to. It's because they see it as a necessity. And so what I would say to those people is to understand that, one, TPS is not amnesty because it does not lead to illegal status, which is why you find people who are on TPS for years because they do not have an opportunity to easily adjust their status. I see a lot of people say they were here for years, they need to just do it the right way. Well, what's the right way, especially this under this immigration climate, if the right way is being taken away from them, if it's harder to adjust your status, if there is an increase on certain, you know, legal documentation fees, if they're coming after immigration attorneys, it's obviously a very difficult climate. And so I would say that, and I will also raise the point that, you know, people are perpetuating the idea that people who are on TPS are, you know, just sucking the system dry, right, when it comes to different assistance, which they're not eligible for. That's number one. And two, you cannot have a criminal conviction and be on TPS. These are people that are vetted yearly. These are people that constantly reapply, so the government knows exactly where they are, right? The government understands the risk assessment, and there isn't a risk. There is not much of a risk assessment. If you are on TPS and you know, committed a crime, they will withdraw your TPS. So there's no way that TPS detrimentally impacts the community, especially when the population of people that are TPS holders are great contributors to the economy of our country, and people who just want to live a better life. And so yes, it is temporary to a degree based on the contingency and reviewing country conditions, which we have found in the legal courts, whether it's from Washington, D.C. with Judge Anna Reyes and Pasadena, the Court of Appeals in California. We see that the administration did not carefully examine country conditions or consult to see if, you know, Haiti is safe enough to return.
0: There are obvious concerns that ICE will be coming to Columbus once TPS does officially expire. Are you preparing people who come to your group, you know, with maybe a Know Your Rights campaign or anything like that?
1: Absolutely. Absolutely. We are definitely making sure that our community, number one, feels protected. Mm-hmm. And we are trying to proactively we're trying to proactively come up with solutions to help Haitians make the right decision that is best for them. Mm-hmm. We're seeing a lot of fear mongering with certain, you know, news outlets, and it's causing people to make a lot of decisions that are emotional, that's costing them legally, right? Mm-hmm. There's a lot of people that are eligible for certain statuses, and they just don't know how to proceed, right? For example, immigrants that are victims of crime on the hands of American citizens, partners of spouses that are abusing them and weaponizing their status against them, there's relief for that, and so on and so forth. And so we are making sure that, one, we are acknowledging the fear, we are acknowledging you know, the travesty that is taking place and the level of uncertainty that they do feel. And then secondly, we are making sure that they have the right resources in their reach. Super grateful to Legal Aid for their contribution of, you know, providing pro bono services. And, you know, different other organizations are coming together to see how what does help look like right now in this moment. And so we are definitely preparing for the worst of the worst. The only thing we can do is just be proactive, reinforce their rights, reinforce the law, because that's what we are asking for, as their constitutional rights are consistently being, you know, violated, and we're seeing a rise in racial profiling. So absolutely, we're doing these Know Your Rights campaigns. We're making sure that resources are accessible to them, and they are able to, you know, make sure that's practical for them and how that looks like, what's best for them and their families.
0: We've been talking about the Haitian community in Central Ohio with Yola Lamar, External Relations Coordinator for the Haitian Community Network. Thank you so much for joining us today.
1: Thank you for having me. Thank you so much.
0: This has been All Sides on 89.7 NPR News. Thanks for listening. I'm Amy Jurevich.

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1: Sure to join us on Morning Edition tomorrow as we continue to work through these documents and talk about what happens next. I'm Scott Detrow. Thank you so much for listening. This is NPR News.

0: So there you're obviously playing the national anthem. Mm-hmm. Do you get asked to do that a lot?
1: So I just recently started playing it. My first time playing it was at the OHSAA Boys State Championship basketball at UD Arena. That was my first time asked to play it in public. And I learned it just from listening to a YouTube video because it's not a traditional bagpipe song. And that's what I do with, you know, tunes that aren't traditionally played on the bagpipes. I just go to YouTube or Apple Music and I just listen to it and I figure out what they're playing and I just play it. I like to learn a lot of tunes by ear.
0: So you said that it's not a traditional bagpipe song. Like what's a traditional bagpipe song? Amazing Grace is one.
1: Amazing Grace can be on a lot of different things.
0: Okay,
1: right?
0: Scotland
1: the Brave, Flower of Scotland, Highland Cathedral, all those different Scottish and Irish tunes are, you know, traditional bagpipe tunes. But something like, let me give you an example. I play Don't Stop Believing. I play God Bless America, America the Beautiful. I play Carmen, Ohio. All these different tunes, they're not bagpipe tunes. I just heard them, you know, heard someone playing them on the bagpipes on a video, and then I just figured it out. And that's really what I love to do. I love to figure out different tunes that aren't traditionally played on the bagpipes, you know, because people don't know that there's more tunes on the bagpipes than just Scotland the Brave and Amazing Grace. People think those are the only tunes on the bagpipes, but there's seriously so many more.
0: And some maybe that you have transposed and made into a bagpipe song, like Don't Stop Believing. I can't imagine a lot of bagpipers know how to do that one.
1: Not a lot of them, but yeah. I've seen some, but not a lot of them. I really rarely hear those tunes played on the bagpipes.
0: And we've gotten this far without mentioning that when you perform, you usually wear a kilt too. Mm-hmm. Why is that?
1: It's tradition, Scottish tradition, and I always want to represent my band everywhere I go. Capital City Pipes and Drums, that is my band I play in. Mm-hmm. We're going to Scotland next month. Ooh. For the Pipe Band World Championships.
0: Wow. Okay. I'm assuming that's a competition. Yeah.
1: It's like the biggest competition that you could really go to.
0: How many people are in this band?
1: So it's so many people in the band that we have to split it in two.
0: Okay.
1: We have a grade 4 band. We have a grade 5 band. The grade 4 band probably has 13 to 14 bagpipers.
0: Oh, wow.
1: And then 5 snare drums. Mm-hmm. And then 2 or 3 tenors, and then a bass drum. So it's a lot of people.
0: Yeah. I didn't realize there was such a bagpiping community in Central Ohio. So
1: it's not really. I mean, there's a little bagpipe community, but I feel like it could be a lot bigger. Mm. That's what I want to do. I want to inspire people to pick up the bagpipes, influence them, and make the community so much bigger than it is right now. Because it has a nice size, but I've seen different states, different cities that have huge ones, especially in United States, but like not often in the United States.
0: Okay.
1: That's what I want to do. I want to bring it more into the United States.
0: This is Fascinating Ohio, the teen edition from All Sides on 89.7 NPR News. We're talking to 19-year-old Brody the Bagpiper, Brody Alexander. Do you know much about the tradition behind playing the bagpipes? Have you like studied up on Scottish tradition or anything?
1: I need to study. Okay. I need to study a lot more. I need to study a lot more because there's so many things that I do not know. But I'm for sure going to do that, especially after I go to Scotland. I'm going to learn so much there, and then after I'm going to want to learn so much more, but I want to learn more now.
0: Okay, I won't quiz you on any Scottish history right
1: Please,
0: now.
1: Please, thank you.
0: Yeah.
1: Thank you.
0: But whenever you perform for a big crowd, because I've seen some videos, you perform for some big audiences. Are you nervous at all?
1: I've never been nervous a day in my life. And
0: wow.
1: The reason
0: just teach me that.
1: The reason is just because, you know, I was built for this, I was born for this, and I've been performing in front of big crowds my whole life. You know, since I played other instruments, I would have recitals, and I would get asked to play in the chapel at school in front of, you know, all the people in the school and their families, doing solos during band performances.

0: or orchestra performances. I've just always, been a performer, and I will always be a performer, and I would never get nervous just because I never got nervous during sports either. That's something that I always would see different with me and my peers. They would always be like, "Oh, I'm so scared. I'm so nervous." And I'm just like, "I'm ready. I'm ready. Let's see what we got."
1: Yeah. Which sport do you what sports did you play?
0: Basketball, baseball, football, soccer. So I was a very busy young boy.
1: Yeah, I can see that. Do you still play any sports or are you just bagpipe focused now?
0: So after sophomore year of high school, I decided to, cut things down and just focus on the bagpipes because my love for the bagpipes is so big, and my love for the other things are big as well, but I just had a feeling that the bagpipes can take me to a really far place in life where, in the future I'm going to be going on world tours and just traveling all over.
1: Yeah, let's pivot back to this world championship thing again. So you're going to next month, you're going to go to Scotland with a group of people, and what's going to happen there?
0: So we're going to be there for around 9 days, at least 9 days, and we're going to be practicing every day, going to go see some sights when in our free time. And then the Saturday before we leave is the day of the competition, and there's over 200 different bands there from all around the world, and then we're going to compete against them. And a competition goes like, you have some tunes put together that a band organizes, and you step up to the line, and then you guys, the pipe major taps off the tempo, and then he says, "By the right, quick march," and then the drums start, and then you start marching, and then at the point you just blow up the pipes, and then you start playing, and you walk in a form, and then form into a circle, and then you play the tunes, you finish the tunes, and then you get out of the circle and form back up, and then you walk out.
1: Do you get to pick what song you play, or do they tell you?
0: The band does. The band gets to pick.
1: And you all, so okay, well, good luck at that competition, first of
0: Thank
1: all.
0: you.
1: And then I wanted to pivot. You have a significant social media following. You're known as Brody the Bagpiper. What made you just decide to start posting on social media?
0: I just have a really big love for it. I love showing my bagpipes to different audiences. That's one of my favorite things to do. That's why I go out and play everywhere I possibly can, because I want to introduce people to the bagpipes. And social media is a great way to do that. And I've had a lot of people tell me that, oh, now they want to pick up the bagpipes because they've seen my videos. And that really makes my heart warm. It really makes my heart warm. And posting on social media, I should have been doing it a long time ago, but ever since my mom posted that video on Facebook, I knew what could happen. I knew all the different opportunities that could come from, just posting one video. So my mom's always been posting videos of me on social media. But then it got to a point where I wanted to, post my own. So it's not just on her Facebook, not just on her accounts and
1: Control
0: stuff.
1: your own destiny.
0: Yes.
1: Yes.
0: So then I just took over and I started getting consistent. And then some videos started to get bigger than the others. And then the fan base just started growing. And somehow I have a really big fan base in Scotland. So I'm excited to go there. I'm excited to go
1: Yeah.
0: there.
1: And some of your videos are kind of like prank style. Are you trying to just do, are you, do you do that to expose the bagpipes because they're a pretty bizarre instrument? Like, tell me about those.
0: I'm just always thinking of different things. I'm a very creative person, so I just always have all these different ideas in my mind, and there's a lot of videos that don't get posted. I have, thousands and thousands of
1: You
0: videos
1: got
0: that
1: to edit
0: haven't,
1: yourself, yeah.
0: thousands and thousands that don't get posted, just because there's so many different things that happen to the react, like the reactions of the bagpipes are different than anything I've really ever seen in my life. I haven't
1: Yeah.
0: really seen other people that are just walking on the street, big content creators, getting reactions that the bagpipes do. Just because the sound of the bagpipes and the way that it makes you feel, it makes you start going crazy sometimes. It depends on your personality and how you are, but it just makes you going cra it makes you start going crazy.
1: Do you have any favorite events that you've played at so far? I mean, I know you mentioned the emotion of the funerals, but maybe something else that was one of your favorites.
0: Last summer, I played on top of the National Veterans Museum and Memorial right before the fireworks at Red, White, and Boom, and I had an NBC4 feature interview right before it cut over to me playing, and that was just a very it was a very monumental moment for me. And then I also have another moment where I actually got to fly with Honor Flight to go to DC with them. And I got to meet all the veterans. I got to shake all of their hands. I got to hear about their stories. And then I got to play bagpipes at every single stop that they took, except for the Arlington Cemetery.
1: Wow. I mean, those are both amazing experiences.
0: Powerful. And I have many more, but, you know, I could keep talking about this for hours.
1: Well, and I'm sure that, like, I mean, do you have, like, a video crew that comes with you? How can you get video of all of this when you're playing? You can't hold a phone when you're doing the bagpipes.
0: Exactly. Yeah. I don't always have a video crew with me, but, you know, very soon it's just going to start being, you know, video, photographer, all these people are going to be with me because of so many things just happen when I go out and play. So I need to have that just so I can get it down and get it in footage so I can post it and have it.
1: Well, good luck at the World Championship.
0: Thank you.
1: Thank you for coming in. This has been Fascinating Ohio, the teen edition from all sides. And we've been talking with Brody the Bagpiper. Thanks for joining us today.
0: It was such an honor. Thank you so much.
1: And you've been listening to All Sides in Fascinating Ohio on 89.7 NPR News. I'm Amy Jurevich. Thanks for joining us.

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1: And this is 89.7 NPR News. Good Friday morning to you. I'm Stu Osborne. Coming up on the program, the 1994 World Cup is credited with sparking a boom of interest in soccer in the U.S. from the youth leagues to the formation of MLS. The league says 2026 will be another boom. Becky Sullivan has an update on that coming up in about 10 minutes here on 89.7 NPR News.
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12: As America marked its 250th birthday, the national mood is deeply fractured. 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
16: 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I'm Leila Faldin.
17: And I'm A. Martinez.
18: No one could stand between me and home. Not even the gods.
17: Christopher Nolan's film, The Odyssey, is here. And some theaters started selling tickets for opening weekend a year ago. Now screenings as early as 3 a.m. are available. NPR critic Glenn Weldon avoided the 3 a.m. rush. He got to see it earlier this week. Glenn, there aren't too many directors, I guess, that people would trust with an epic story like this. But Christopher Nolan probably is on that list. How has he told this tale?
19: Well, I mean, this is pretty terrific. It delivers. It does exactly what it sets out to do. It transports you, right? I mean, this is old school Hollywood cinema. And I didn't have your confidence. I was worried when it was announced that Christopher Nolan was making The Odyssey. My take was this guy, because as a filmmaker, yeah, he's given to a certain amount of spectacle. But this is the guy who likes to keep things really grounded and tactile and practical. And, you know, I think he's famously disinclined to the more emotive, expressionistic aspects of the human experience, stuff like wonder and awe and fantasy. That's not his wheelhouse. This is the guy, let's remember, who made the Batmobile look like, you know, a giant military doorstop. I was worried. I was worried he's going to make it all serious and dour and gray and take out the magic, take out the gods and monsters. And let's be real. If you take out the gods and monsters from The Odyssey, all you're left with is a story about a deadbeat dad who goes out for a pack of smokes and keeps driving. It's boring. Yeah. Yep. You need the gods and monsters. They're here. They're on the call sheet. They are bringing everything they need to. They're doing it with this epic sweep and grandeur on a huge Hollywood budget. This movie is made to get butts in seats and keep them there for 3 hours. And this is a time when I think both audiences and certainly the theater industry need something epic.
17: Wow. All right. So Matt Damon plays Odysseus. How did he do? Is he kind of just Jason Bourne in sandals and a weirdo helmet?
19: Well, let me put it this way. In the poem, Odysseus really has only one trait. He is cunning. He is sly. He's full of guile. Matt Damon, fine actor, not my go-to guy for guile. You go to him for like two-fisted stand-up guy solidness, stolidness, right? But it works here because Nolan has turned Odysseus into a pretty conventional Hollywood action hero with an uber-conventional Hollywood narrative arc that involves processing guilt and remorse. And that's what Matt Damon can do, and he does it here. I mean, you know, this is not Homer's Odyssey. The classical scholars are going to get their togas in a bunch, but this is Nolan's Odyssey, and it works.
17: Now, you mentioned before how Christopher Nolan has a very particular way of making movies, and in this case, filming movies. So talk about his process and how it changes the viewing experience.
19: Well, he filmed this using IMAX cameras entirely because he wanted it to be as big as possible and make it for the big screen and be as clear as possible. Every inch of the frame is crystal clear. And that's required a lot of logistical innovation. He had to build boxes around the IMAX cameras because they're so loud that you couldn't hear dialogue. This is not digital AI slop. There is one scene I'm thinking of in particular involving the witch Circe, which you think, well, this has to be CGI, but it is entirely done with practical effects and puppets and camera placement. And epic films like this one can get away from even the best directors, but this guy shows up prepared. He knows exactly what he wants. And that commitment we talked about earlier to the tactile and to the practical, that serves him really well here because it gives all the fantastic elements of the film a real weight, a solidness, a reality, which is exactly what you cannot get with CGI and digital effects. That's something that's been missing from movies for a long time now.
17: All right, that's Glenn Weldon, and he provides his own epic analysis about the Odyssey on the NPR podcast Pop Culture Happy Hour. Glenn, thanks a lot.
19: Thank you.

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1: And this is 89.7 NPR News. Good morning, I'm Stu Osborne. Coming up in our next hour, a White House official who operated President Trump's teleprompter has been accused of illegally profiting off of insider information.
2: He could see what words were in Trump's scripted speech, so then he could go onto a betting site like Kalshi and place correct wagers on what Trump would say or not say.
1: The man allegedly made around $100,000 doing this. We'll have details coming up here on Morning Edition on 89.7 NPR News. We have an air quality alert until midnight. Today, partly sunny, a high near 90. You still see some smoke in the air from those Canadian wildfires. Mostly cloudy tonight. Chance of showers and thunderstorms, a low of 74. Right now, 72 degrees in Columbus.
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0: It's Morning Edition from NPR News. I'm A. Martinez.
10: And I'm Leila Fadel. The Men's World Cup final is this weekend in New Jersey. The U.S. hosted the 94 World Cup, too. Back then, World Cup fever in the U.S. led millions of children to sign up for youth soccer. It

0: exactly what's going to happen longer term. But most people are confident that in the short-term time frame, and when I say short-term, I mean under 10 years, some people are really looking at 3 to 5 years, they're not concerned. Now, that's a very short time frame. I mean, most office leases stretch far beyond that. So I do think there is a real concern, you know, 10 years later, how much will AI impact workforce once, you know, it evolves more, once leaders have a better understanding of how it impacts their work? Will that reduce overall headcount? I think many people are concerned about that longer term.
1: Natalie Wong is a commercial real estate reporter at Bloomberg. Thank you.
0: Thank you so much.
1: Our executive producer is Nancy Fargali. Our digital team includes Antoinette Brock, Emily McCune, and Dylan Mietinen. Our engineers are Brian Allison, Sam Keenan, and David Schreck. And in New York, I'm Kimberly Adams with the Marketplace Morning Report. 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
2: 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We have an air quality alert until midnight. You'll see some smoke in the skies from those Canadian wildfires. Otherwise, partly sunny today, a high near 90, chance of showers and thunderstorms tonight, a low of 74.
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4: Good morning. President Trump declassified intelligence reports he says back up his claims about election fraud. A team of NPR reporters and editors has been going through them and found a lot of old info. It's Morning Edition from NPR News.
2: From 89.7, cases of a violent stomach bug continue to spread across the state.
4: As Trump was repeating baseless election claims in primetime, the U.S. was attacking bridges used by civilians in Iran. I'm Leila Faldin.
5: And I'm A. Martinez. It also destroyed infrastructure in a major Iranian port. Also, Secretary of State Marco Rubio wants dozens of countries to help with what he calls far-left terrorism, and how a brand of specialty repair tools inspired eternal devotion with some mechanics. It's Friday, July 17th. On this day in 1941, Joe DiMaggio did not get a hit, ending his 56-game streak. News is next.
6: Live from NPR News in Washington, I'm Windsor Johnston. President Trump used a rare primetime address from the White House last night to renew his calls for tougher voting laws. He also used his speech to reiterate false claims about the 2020 election. As NPR's Tamara Keith reports, Trump offered no new evidence of widespread fraud.
7: Trump has questioned the fairness of every election, going back at least to 2016, an election he won. In his speech, he talked a lot about vulnerabilities in the system, but didn't offer any proof they'd been exploited. In recent months, he has used every lever he can to push Congress to pass the Save America Act, which would require proof of citizenship to register to vote. He tried again last night.
8: Congress must pass the Save America Act.
7: It doesn't have the votes to pass in the Senate. Tamara Keith, NPR News.
6: Federal regulators are investigating President Trump's longtime teleprompter operator over suspected insider trading. NPR's Bobby Allen reports he's accused of using the betting site Kalshi to profit off the president's words.
9: His name is Gabriel Perez. He's Trump's longtime teleprompter operator. Investigators say he made around $100,000 placing bets on what the president would say as he watched the prepared remarks roll across a screen. That's according to two people with knowledge of the investigation who weren't authorized to speak publicly. On booming prediction market sites like Kalshi, Bettors can put money on what someone will or won't say, like whether Trump will say fake news or rigged election. The case of Perez appears to be the first time a White House staffer has been implicated in a prediction market scandal. White House Press Secretary Karoline Leavitt called the incident, frankly, a disgrace, and said Perez is now on unpaid administrative leave. Bobby Allen, NPR News.
6: The removal of Ukraine's defense minister continues to draw protests across the country. NPR's Joanna Kakissis reports his tenure came during a major shift in Ukraine's favor on the battlefield against Russia.
10: Mykhailo Fedorov, who's 35, had been in the defense job just 6 months. Speaking to reporters, Fedorov said he struggled to work with Ukraine's old-school military chief, Oleksandr Sirsky. Fedorov said Sirsky blocked attempts at innovation. Instead of figuring out how to defeat Russia asymmetrically, Fedorov said, the commander of Ukraine's forces has figured out how to divide the country. Ukrainian President Volodymyr Zelensky removed Fedorov from the post as part of a government reshuffle. The dismissal sparked demonstrations in Ukrainian cities. Protesters demand that Fedorov be reinstated. Joanna Kakissis, NPR News, Kyiv.
6: Stocks closed lower across Asia today on Wall Street. Dow futures are down 374 points. 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
2: And in Columbus, this is 89.7 NPR News. Good morning, I'm Stu Osborne. At 7:04, it's 71 degrees. New numbers from the Ohio Department of Health show the cases of the bug that causes explosive diarrhea have surged. The state's dashboard reported just over 1,200 cases on Thursday, 2.5 times more than reported on Wednesday. The virus has been linked to lettuce, some fruits, and bagged salad. ODH Director Dr. Bruce Vanderhoff warns buying from a local farmer does not mean the fruit will be safe.
11: It is possible for those same leafy greens and fresh fruits grown here in Ohio, things like berries, to also be contaminated with the organism that causes this.
2: Vanderhoff says green leafy vegetables and berries should be washed thoroughly before eating. The Mid-Ohio Regional Planning Commission's extending its air quality alert through midnight tonight. Morpsey says winds will recirculate dense smoke from the Canadian wildfires across central Ohio. That smoke is visible right now if you look outside. The Environmental Protection Agency of Ohio also issuing a statewide air quality advisory. The state will issue an expiration when the air quality improves. Organizers with the group Our City, Our Say submitted more than 23,000 signatures to Columbus' city clerk on Thursday. The goal is to force a vote this November asking Columbus residents to change how city council members get elected.
12: It's a question about what kind of city are we building? A Columbus where neighborhoods compete against each other for scraps of attention from downtown, or Columbus where every part of the city, from the hilltop to the south side, to the Near East, to Northland, has leaders who are structurally required to answer to the people who live there.
2: That was State Rep Munira Abdali, a Democrat who represents the city's northeast side. Columbus City Council President Shannon Harden and City Council Member Rob Dorans issued a joint statement, but did not declare support or opposition to the idea. A public defender representing Christina Siders has filed a motion requesting a gag order in that child endangering case in Vinton County. Christina Siders is one of four family members charged after 16 children were found in deplorable conditions in a home in the village of Hamden on June 30th. A Vinton County judge earlier this week issued a gag order in the child endangering case against Gary Siders Jr. His lawyer asked for the gag order, citing comments authorities made about the conditions of the home and children. Now with an update on that drive into work on a Friday morning, here's Johnny Hill.
13: I-71 northbound, slow off of I-70 with a crash near the exit for 670 east and west. All the activity on that right-hand side tying up a lane. You'll find delays 70 westbound at 142 off an earlier crash. That's off to the right. I'm Johnny Hill for the Total Traffic Center.
2: We mentioned that air quality alert in place until midnight. We'll have partly sunny skies today, a high near 90. Mostly cloudy tonight, chance of showers and thunderstorms, a low 74. And for your Saturday, mostly cloudy, chance of showers and thunderstorms, a high of 89. Right now it's 71 degrees in Columbus. I'm Stu Osborne. 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
1: And this is 89.7 NPR News. Good morning, I'm Stu Osborne. Thanks for joining us on a Friday morning. Coming up on Marketplace Morning Report, could the U.S. soon have a retirement system similar to Australia? We'll hear why President Trump's interested in Australia's super program. Right now, an update on your drive to work on a Friday morning with Johnny Hill.
2: Much of our traffic is very light in and through downtown Columbus. We are still dealing with the hazy conditions, though. Leave the headlights on this morning. Had an early accident, 71 northbound approaching 670. That has been reported cleared. I'm Johnny Hill for the Total Traffic Center.
1: We have an air quality alert through midnight. Partly sunny today, a high near 90. Mostly cloudy tonight. Slight chance of showers and thunderstorms with a low of 74. Right now, 71 degrees in Columbus.
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3: I'm Meghna Chakrabarty. 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
5: I'm Scott Tong. 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And the new mayor, Mary Sheffield, faces new challenges to keep it all going. We talk to her next time here and now.
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9: I'm Caitlin Thorne. Telling people that you visited every national park is impressive. Add in that you did it alongside your 93-year-old grandmother, and you have a story that thousands will eagerly follow online. Muskegon County native Brad Ryan and his grandma, Joy, visited all 63 national parks together, sleeping in tents and braving the elements, all in the name of rebuilding a family bond that had been fractured by divorce. Brad shared the story in his new book, Grandma, Joy, and Me, A Journey of Healing, One National Park at a Time. Brad joins me to discuss their travels. Hi, Brad.
11: Hey, Caitlin. Thank you so much.
9: You and your grandma didn't set out to hike all 63 national parks. Originally, you were just going to the Smoky Mountains National Park. What happened during that trip that made you decide to take on this challenge together?
11: This was supposed to be a one-and-done camping trip. She told me when she was 80 years old that she had never seen a mountain. And that was something that I thought was simple in its scale, that we could do that in a weekend, and why not? But I had a little bit of delay on that because I got accepted into graduate school, then vet school. And so about 5 years later, when she was 85, we finally had a breakaway to the Great Smoky Mountains National Park. And at age 85, she not only saw her first mountain, she slept in a tent, she fell off the air mattress twice and laughed about it. And the next day when the fog lifted, she not only saw that first mountain, but she climbed one too. And I went back to vet school an entirely different person. I'd started off really in a dark place with my mental health. And by the time that weekend was over, After 4 years of struggling with chronic depression and suicidal ideation, suddenly my lens was widened and there was a reset in my brain. And I just realized that there was still joy to find in life and that there was a world waiting for me on the other side of vet school.
9: You are both from small towns, have Appalachian roots, but are from different generations. How was the experience of traveling the country different for the two of you? And how was it the same?
11: Well, I mentioned in the book that when we were in the Redwood Forest and I was watching her look up into the canopy as high as she could go, in that moment, I just realized that, you know, we make too much of the age divide. She is 51 years older than me, but I said in Redwood years, we're practically the same age. So it's all in really how you look at it and who you're standing next to. That makes you decide whether or not you are quote unquote old or too old. Too old to be a friend. Who said that? You know, who made that rule? And I think that we have a lot to gain from intergenerational connection. It was an interesting combination, but it works itself out on the open road. When you're driving across South Dakota for hours and hours and hours, eventually you're going to have conversations. And some of them were fun and joyful, but as you'll see when you read Grandma Joy and Me, a lot of the journey was less about the national parks and more about confronting a history and a legacy of trauma and abuse. And that's what we did on the open road together.
9: That's beautiful. I love that you had that opportunity. And you know, many of us do not have the time or money to embark on this sort of expedition with our loved ones. What lesson can we take from the book?
11: Well, the thing about it is, the U.S. National Parks for my Grandma Joy and I made sense in the context of our relationship and our love of nature. That she was the grandmother who would take me to the state parks locally. But for the 60% of elderly adults who are admitted to nursing homes across this country and never receive a single visitor, all they want is for someone to show up and have a conversation with them. At the end of the day, what we're all looking for is the same thing. We're looking for connection. We are looking for a dose of nature, a reset, a place to quiet the mind. And we're looking for connection, I think. And loneliness is a huge epidemic for people in younger generations and the elderly. And so my message is that there is a whole new world of potential for healing out there if we look at the power of intergenerational connection.
9: Brad Ryan, thank you so much for taking the time today.
11: My pleasure. Thanks, Caitlin.
9: That's all today from the Ohio Newsroom. We'll talk with you Monday.
0: 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I'm Brooke Gladstone, one of those thread tuggers from WNYC's On the Media. 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
1: This is Morning Edition on 89.7 NPR News. Good morning, I'm Stu Osborne. We have an air quality alert in place until midnight because of the smoky skies from the Canadian wildfires. We could have some partly sunny skies today, a high near 90. Mostly cloudy tonight, chance of showers and thunderstorms, a low 74. Right now, 71 degrees in Columbus.
12: As America marked its 250th birthday, the national mood is deeply fractured. Patriotism has become a partisan discussion, less about shared love of country and more about one political side or another. We'll talk about the past, present, and future of patriotism. And then, All Sides Weekend Books with host Christopher Purdy and his book panel. They'll have some great recommendations for you today on All Sides with Amy Jurevich from 10 to noon on 89.7 NPR News.
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15: From Marketplace in New York, I'm Kimberly Adams. Several states are suing Meta for $1.4 trillion, claiming the social media giant designed Facebook and Instagram to addict young users. The attorneys general of California, Colorado, Kentucky, and New Jersey are leading the charge, but there are a slew of similar cases working their way through the court system. To learn more, Marketplace Tech's Megan McCarty-Carino spoke with Gaia Bernstein, a law professor at Seton Hall University and the author of the book Unwired, Gaining Control Over Addictive Technologies. Here's Professor Bernstein.
16: Here, the attorneys general are suing on the basis of consumer protection laws that prohibit companies, businesses from misleading and deceiving consumers. They are arguing that the use of addictive features basically misled users, kept them online for longer, and that tech companies hid the harm. They are also suing on the basis of COPPA, the Kids Online Privacy Law, the federal law, which prohibits collection of data from kids under 13.

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1: And this is 89.7 NPR News. Good morning, I'm Stu Osborne. Coming up on the Marketplace Morning Report, artificial intelligence company Anthropic is expanding its footprint in New York City with a new office. So how is AI changing commercial real estate? We'll have that plus the morning's business news coming up about 10 minutes here on 89.7 NPR News. 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We have an air quality alert until midnight. Partly sunny skies today. Some smoke-filled sky as well, a high near 90. Mostly cloudy tonight, chance of showers and thunderstorms, a low 74. Right now, 74 degrees in Columbus.
2: Good morning, I'm Laura Kane at the BBC. Reports from the Democratic Republic of Congo say an angry crowd attacked a hospital housing an Ebola treatment centre, forcing patients and staff to flee. A health worker at Nyakunde Hospital says relatives of a patient stormed the facility, throwing stones. The BBC's Richard Kagoye.
3: Hospital officials say the attack began shortly after a woman died on Wednesday evening. She had gone to give birth, but later developed severe anemia. The hospital refused her family's offer to donate blood, saying transfusions are banned during outbreaks.
2: China's leader Xi Jinping has called for countries to cooperate when developing artificial intelligence, rather than going it alone. He said AI should always be regulated and there should be early warning systems to prevent the technology getting out of control.
4: As the Chinese saying goes, a single string cannot produce a melody and a single tree does not make a forest. The development of AI should not be a solo performance by any one country, but rather a symphony of global cooperation.
2: And a shirt worn by soccer legend Pelé during the 1958 World Cup final has sold for $4.9 million at auction in New York. It's now the second most valuable soccer jersey after the shirt that Diego Maradona wore when he scored the Hand of God goal for Argentina against England, which was sold 4 years ago. I'm Laura Kane at the BBC in London.
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6: Oh, look, another lawsuit for OpenAI. 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I'm Megan McCarty-Carino.
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6: Apple has filed a lawsuit against OpenAI, alleging the AI startup stole trade secrets. The iPhone maker claimed that former Apple employees were asked to bring proprietary hardware to job interviews with OpenAI, and that the company tricked manufacturers into sharing Apple design secrets. Here to discuss is Paresh Devay, senior writer at Wired.
8: You know, Apple said there were some designs and presentations related to batteries, for example, or related to different processing circuit boards. But companies often try to claim things to be trade secrets that are not actually trade secrets, right? A company's definition versus an employee's definition versus another company's definition of what is actually proprietary guarded information can sort of differ greatly. And how valuable this information actually was to OpenAI versus just OpenAI trying to see how important particular people were as it was trying to recruit them and potentially hire them. There's a lot to be sorted in sort of the actual value of the information.
6: Right. And there's sort of a long history in Silicon Valley of these kinds of, you know, recombinations. Someone leaves one company, goes to another, you know, they sort of, they bring their knowledge with them. The sort of where the line is on trade secrets can be kind of fuzzy. And, you know, we know that last year, OpenAI acquired this industrial design firm headed by Jony Ive, this legend of Apple design. And we actually got some sort of details about their first product launch this week, right?
8: Yeah, Bloomberg reported that it's a device that is expected to sit on a tabletop, but like be battery operated so it can move around, some sort of smart speaker, no screen. And the essence is it's ChatGPT packed into this device. And supposedly there will be sensors that including potentially a camera maybe that allows it to understand what's in the environment so it can better personalize content as it's responding to people's prompts.
6: One of the sort of big questions that this lawsuit raises, I think, is, you know, is it possible to kind of claw back or disentangle anything that might have been a trade secret, you know, once they're already operationalizing that information?
8: Yeah, that is, I mean, it's pure speculation here, but OpenAI's contention is that this device is very different from anything that Apple is developing. But yes, that's sort of the question. Like, this will at least slow down OpenAI in the sense that it's yet another lawsuit after the Elon Musk lawsuit that we talked about previously on the show that drags the company into legal holds and thinking about how to defend it and adds another sort of scar to this company that has struggled to maintain good relationships with some of its business partners.
6: That's Paresh Devay at Wired. This conversation was part of our Tech Week in Review segment. You can find it on our website, marketplace.org/techbytes. Jesus Alvarado produced this episode. Thanks to producer Livy Burdett this week. Gary O'Keefe is our engineer. Daisy Palacios is the supervising producer. Nancy Fargali is the executive producer. I'm Megan McCarty-Carino, and that's Marketplace Tech. This is APM.
9: Mathematician Eugenia Chang wants people to reconsider how we think about equality. 2 times 3 may equal 3 times 2, she says, but what's equal can also be unequal.
10: It's really about seeing inequality as part of equality and that we draw a line in between them and the line can change. 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
9: I'm Meghna Chakrabarty. Eugenia Chang reimagines the world with math. That's on the next On Point. 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
11: I'm Scott Tong. After 6 decades of population decline, Detroit is seeing people come back. The Motor City is back on its feet, wages are up, abandoned houses are down. And the new mayor, Mary Sheffield, faces new challenges to keep it all going. We talk to her next time here and now.
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1: And this is 89.7 NPR News. Good morning, I'm Stu Osborne. We have an air quality alert until midnight. Some smoky skies out there today. Partly sunny, otherwise a high near 90. Mostly cloudy tonight. Chance of showers and thunderstorms, a low 74. And a rainy Saturday on tap. Chance of showers and thunderstorms, a high of 89. Right now, 75 degrees in Columbus.
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14: From Marketplace in New York, I'm Kimberly Adams. The House Budget Committee approved a $95 billion piece of legislation yesterday that will pave the way for a budget process known as reconciliation. It allows the majority party to pass bills without support from the minority. This would be the third time Republicans have used the process to pass big legislation this Congress. It heads to the House floor next and would fund things like defense and pharmacy assistance. Marketplace's Nancy Marshall-Genzer takes a look at what's in the measure.
15: The budget bill sets aside $73 billion for military and intelligence spending. It's a framework and doesn't say specifically how the money should be spent. That comes later. But Henrietta Traes of the advisory firm Veda Partners expects the Pentagon to spend the money on the war in the Middle East.
16: Most of it is on munitions and operational costs for having our military deployed in the Gulf region.
15: Operational costs like military salaries. There's also $12 billion in aid for farmers.
16: They are getting the double whammy of the tariffs and then also the war with Iran.
15: Losing market share to other countries because of the tariffs and paying higher prices for things like fertilizer because of the war. There's also money in the bill for a fund supporting the voting restrictions President Trump has been pressing for. Romina Baccia at the Cato Institute says the money will probably go to states that do things like
17: verifying ID and citizenship before registering people to vote.
15: That's a far cry from actually passing the voting restrictions President Trump wants. Laura Blessing of Georgetown University says this budget bill is full of compromises on what it does and how much spending it allows. On defense, for example.
18: So they're looking for kind of a Goldilocks solution of having some military spending, but not a ton of it.

0: Actress Leanne Rimes, performing her songs that include How Do I Live, Can't Fight the Moonlight, Blue, and more. July 18th at the Columbus Commons. PicnicWithThePops.com.
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2: America just marked its 250th birthday. However, Americans' pride in their country is at one of the lowest points in history. Being a patriot is showing pride in one's country, which can be anything, from going out and voting to organizing your community's 4th of July fireworks. But patriotism has become a partisan discussion, much less about a shared love in the United States and more about one political side or another. Without a force like the Soviet Union to rally support against, Americans are starting to look inward on what their country was founded on and how it evolved. This raises critical questions, like what does it truly mean to be patriotic? We'll discuss after the news on All Sides with Amy Jurevich on 89.7 NPR News and at WOSU.org.
3: Live from NPR News in Washington, I'm Windsor Johnston. Wildfire smoke from Canada is seeping into large parts of the United States, pushing air quality to unhealthy levels from the Dakotas to the Midwest and East Coast. NPR's Kristen Wright reports pollution has reached dangerous levels in some areas, with the Washington Monument sitting behind a haze of smoke.
4: The air quality is expected to get worse throughout the day in D.C., where you can smell the smoke at times. Detroit, Chicago, and New York are experiencing some of the worst air quality in the world, according to rankings by IQ Air. And meteorologists say it's among the worst in years. Parts of Pennsylvania hit code purple, which is worse than red. Smoke from more than 800 wildfires burning in Canada is able to travel long distances, and the summer heat can make the air quality even worse. Officials are advising people to stay indoors, especially older adults, children, and those with health issues. Kristen Wright, NPR News, Washington.
3: President Trump and his team have been teasing what they called a bombshell announcement on election integrity this week. But as NPR's Miles Parks reports, Trump's speech to the nation last night provided no new evidence for the fraud claims the president has been making for years.
5: Last night's unveiling of newly declassified material tracked with what was already known about the 2020 election. Take Trump's claims about China, for instance. He described a sinister plot to interfere in the 2020 election, involving access to millions of voter records. But it was known China favored Joe Biden as a candidate, and the data Trump is talking about is generally public record and widely available, says David Becker of the Center for Election Innovation and Research.
6: Having the voter data itself doesn't allow you to change anything. I can have my kids' class list, but that doesn't mean I can change the grades of everybody in the class.
5: Trump provided no new evidence for any fraudulent votes cast in American elections. Miles Parks, NPR News, Washington.
3: People in Venezuela continue digging out from last month's pair of powerful earthquakes that left widespread destruction and more than 4,800 people dead. As John Otis reports, the quakes have put the country's return to democracy on hold, and that's sparking protests.
7: These protesters in Caracas are calling on Venezuela's authoritarian regime to hold free elections. But President Delcy Rodriguez is ignoring their demands to focus on earthquake recovery. Her government has also blocked opposition leader Maria Corina Machado from returning to Venezuela. Before holding new elections, experts say that Venezuela must first reform its pro-regime electoral council and judicial system. Another challenge is reviving political parties. For NPR News, I'm John Otis in Caracas.
3: This is NPR News in Washington. Federal health officials have linked a major cyclospora outbreak to shredded iceberg lettuce served at Taco Bell in five states. More than 1,600 cases have been reported in Indiana, Kentucky, Michigan, Ohio, and West Virginia. The FDA traced the lettuce from Mexico to a single supplier, which has not been publicly identified. Taco Bell says it stopped using the lettuce from that supplier as the investigation continues. More rain is expected in Texas, where days of downpours have triggered widespread flooding. At least 2 people have died and more than 200 others have been rescued. The Homeland Security Department is changing its rules for foreign students. NPR's Alyssa Nadworny reports the department is adding fixed limits to how long international students can stay in the U.S.
8: Historically, international students could remain in the States as long as they were making progress in their academic program. Under the new rule, most foreign students will be admitted to the U.S. for a fixed period of time, up to 4 years. If they need more time to finish, which many students do, they will now have to apply for a formal extension. Fanta Ah, the executive director and CEO of NAFSA, the Association of International Educators, called the move misguided and unnecessary, a solution in search of a problem. Universities worry this could impact programs with variable durations, such as graduate programs, medical schools, and PhDs. Already, international student enrollment for graduate programs is down compared with last year. Alyssa Nadworny, NPR News.
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11: You're listening to All Sides. I'm your host, Amy Jurevich. No matter what side you're on, patriotism, especially more recently, has become linked to one side of the political aisle or the other. Loyalty to country, always. Loyalty to government when it deserves it. That's a famous quote from Mark Twain. And many believe the government overwhelmingly deserves it, while others think the complete opposite. So how does this way of thinking affect the patriotism of the whole country? And what might the future of patriotism look like? Still with us, we have David Steigerwald, professor of history at Ohio State University. David teaches courses in 20th century America, ranging from World War I through the 1960s. Thanks for being here, David.
12: Thank you.
11: And also with us, Daniel Rivers, associate professor of history at Ohio State. Daniel studies LGBT communities in the 20th century and Native American history, and he's an enrolled member of the Choctaw Nation in Oklahoma. Thanks for being here, Daniel.
13: Thanks for having me, Amy.
11: And also with us, we have Brian Casita, associate professor in the Truman School of Government and Public Affairs at the University of Missouri. Brian teaches courses on civics and K-12 education policy. Thanks for staying with us, Brian.
13: Sure thing.
11: I wanted to talk a little bit about that Mark Twain quote that I just said. Loyalty to the country always, loyalty to the government when it deserves it. Brian, you were talking about some recent polling. Do Americans right now feel like the government deserves it?
13: No, I mean, we started talking about earlier the aspect of sort of young people in particular and their lack of sort of pride and belief in American democracy. And you really can't point fingers at the youth and say, what's wrong with you? Because the adults are behaving so poorly. I mean, they are not modeling good citizenship and good behavior in Washington and in lots of state governments either. And so I think that the disillusionment that is affecting people is a reaction and possibly a rational reaction to our broken political system.
11: Daniel, let's talk about how President Trump has linked being patriotic to his Make America Great messaging. Do you think Democrats in this country are having a hard time showing patriotism because patriotism has been linked to a Republican message?
14: Yeah, I think definitely that's true to some degree. I think the Democrats are a big tent party, and they have been, and David could speak to this more, but they've been that way since the Roosevelt coalition was forged in the period of the New Deal. And I think that they struggle with having a whole lot of different definitions of what the country is and what patriotism means, right? So that's an ongoing issue for the party. When Brian was talking about the youth, I find myself thinking about the difference between a disenchantment with American democracy as it's being expressed now, that happens cyclically in the United States, of course, and a disenchantment with the principles of democratic rule themselves. And I wanted to ask Brian whether those studies he's citing show that. That, of course, would be really different, actually.
13: The studies do show that, actually. So the other polling questions might be about whether or not leaders taking authoritarian tactics, so like sort of, you know, suspending, you know, freedom of speech or freedom of expression or other things in order to get things done. And there are troubling numbers among young people with regards to that. The younger generations are far less respectful of the First Amendment and free expression than older generations. So we seem to have not done a good job of selling the virtues of those particular principles. You know, this could be just, you know, a particular moment of time in time, a particular generation. But if you believe sort of in the idea of self-government and checks on government authority and protecting free expression, polling data among young people does not look promising.
14: That's so interesting. That seems really different. Yeah, pleasing.
12: No, well, go ahead, yeah. Daniel. That's okay. Yeah.
14: Well, I wanted to ask David. I mean, I know as a U.S. historian that there's times when what people say is democracy, we might not agree with, you know, whatever they're claiming to be democratic principles. But David, can you recall a period in U.S. history when there was a sharp decline in support for democracy itself as defined broadly?
15: Not off the top of my head, Daniel.
14: I mean, that seems
15: unusual.
14: Really different.
15: It really is. It really is. And it's worrisome.
13: It's also global. So, I mean, there's great reports from, you know, the international organization VDEM, which monitors democracy and issues an annual report every year. And there are fewer people living in democracy today than there were 10 years ago or even 15 years ago. And support has increasingly shifted towards both left-wing populists and right-wing populists. And that's kind of a hallmark of populism, is that it's a little bit more about majority rule versus what are the principles that sustain a democracy. And so this has been an American problem. It's also been a European problem. And those are, you know, if you read the VDEM reports, it's kind of like a, you know, the canary in the coal mine is not doing well, and they're sounding a lot of alarm bells on that. And, you know, to be fair, I think universities and K-12 education is responding. There's an intense renewed focus on civic education in this country right now.
12: Well, when you say that there's an intense renewed focus on civic education, but there's also a try by the current administration to rewrite history or change the history books or to kind of glaze over certain parts of American history and focus on the positives. Are you saying that there's pushback on that? Is that what you mean?
13: I think that we're working through it the way that we work through things, trying to find out what the sweet spot is, right? Mm-hmm. And there has to be some sweet spot between focusing on both the positives and the negatives. It's surely the case that I can look at things that some states or the federal government has done that looks like they're trying to sort of like whitewash over the uglier parts of American history. I can also find a school district in San Francisco that is only intensely focused on how bad can we make America look, right? And
12: yeah.
13: Those things, you know, and both of those stories go viral. And the truth is, I think the vast majority of teachers, educators, and schools are probably doing this exactly right, but there's bad actors out there.
12: Related back to what you were just saying about democracy, though, do you need to live in a democracy to be patriotic? Anyone? I don't know.
13: I think you have to believe in democracy to be a patriot in the United States.
12: In the United States, okay.
15: Yeah, but certainly not everywhere.
12: And, yeah.
15: I mean, I'm thinking just immediately there are tens of thousands, if not hundreds of thousands, of people in the streets in Iran right now, proclaiming their patriotism. That's not a democracy.
12: Right. Do they want a democracy, though? Right. Some do, clearly. Well, I wanted to, let's pivot back to President Trump and the Make America Great messaging, because I asked about if Democrats have a hard time showing patriotism because it's linked to Republican messaging. But what about the reverse? David, do you think that Republicans are being more patriotic now because of the president's messaging?
15: No.
12: No.
15: I'm not even sure how to answer that.
12: No? Okay. Does anyone else have a thought on that? If the Republican Party is more patriotic now because of the Great America, the Make America Great messaging?
14: Yeah, I think what we're seeing right now is a intensified struggle over what the principles that mark America are, right? And so the definition of patriotic that you're employing would answer the question as to whether the Democrats or the Republicans are being more patriotic, but it's a fight over what the principles that identify America are. Right?
12: Mm. Well, and Daniel, we've gone this far into the conversation, but we haven't really asked you. You study Native American groups as well. Do Native American groups feel patriotic, considering the way the nation was founded?
14: It's a really interesting history, actually. Yeah. I find myself, as I was thinking about this before coming on the show, I found myself thinking about the Seneca. And the Seneca, if folks don't know, are one of the Haudenosaunee tribes, known as the Iroquois tribes of the northeast of the United States, up in upstate New York and in that region. And the Seneca, actually, when the draft was passed in 1940, the Seneca resisted, saying that we're a sovereign nation and should not...
12: in public affairs. At the University of Missouri, Daniel Rivers, Associate Professor of History at Ohio State, and David Stagerwald, Professor of History, also at Ohio State University. Brian, just back to you for a moment with that. Your research focuses on children and how they grapple with our country's history. What do you think about being patriotic today for children right now? I guess it's World Cup related, right? The second, probably.
13: No, I mean, so we do have data on this, and those data points are not encouraging currently. I mean, I think that you mentioned in some of your opening that patriotism is at a low. So if we think about sort of like recent history, almost in terms of like recorded polling, September 12, 2001. Was the highest point in sort of, you know, the last three decades of pride in America, pride of being an American. And so you mentioned having some external threats being something that can bond a country together, whether it was World War II or the Soviet Union during the Cold War. And I think that that's probably part of the reason that, you know, we've come from that high point to much lower levels, dropped 20 or 30 points. But a lot of those declines have really been among young people. And there's recent data, for example, the More in Common organization recently looked at the question, is democracy the best form of government? And that opinion is held by 80% of Americans on average. But among Generation Z, only 47% think that democracy is definitely the best form of government. So the young people today are growing up far more disillusioned with the idea of America and American democracy. And we could get into the weeds of maybe why we think that might be the case. There's a lot of speculation involved there.
12: Okay. Well, we'll get there. But David, let's talk with you about that having something to unite around. Brian mentioned September 11th, 2001. You could also think back to World War II. I feel like in that time there was a lot of patriotism, or the, you know, everyone rallying together against a common enemy. How do you see that in what you study? Because you focus on World War I through the 60s. What do we need to be able to rally around to feel patriotic?
15: Well, war is a historically important element, right? And if you look at the invocation or the deployment of patriotic sentiment and rhetoric, it wasn't World War II that was the peak, but World War I. Mm. And there were very specific reasons that actually didn't necessarily have to do with fighting the war itself. The first reason why patriotic sentiment was so high in the mid-second decade of the 20th century was that it corresponded with the Americanization movement, a kind of diffuse movement designed to cajole new immigrants to become American, to adopt English, to adopt American forms of hygiene, and other elements that supposedly defined what the American was. And that dovetailed with the war because there was a drive among WASP elites, I'm thinking Teddy Roosevelt types here, to institute universal military training, UMT they called it, which they saw as an instrument of forced assimilation, bring the immigrants into military camps and we'll teach them how to be good Americans. As Leonard Wood put it, General Leonard Wood put it in a famous essay, this would heat up the melting pot. So that was going on even before the United States entered the war. I think the second reason why patriotic sentiment peaked at that point was that World War One was the first conflict in which the federal government created a propaganda bureau in order to gin up support. World War One was not a particularly popular endeavor until they made it one, right? And so the Wilson administration created the Committee on Public Information to literally to gin up support for the war. And how did they do that? Well, by appealing to patriotic motives, by denouncing especially the so-called alien radicals, the Bolsheviks among us, as un-American. And so both of those things dovetailed together, I think, to intensify patriotic sentiment.
12: And yeah, Brian, I wanted to ask you about that propaganda element, because I'm not sure that, like, I understand now the propaganda element in World War One. I was thinking World War Two, but I think that I had a better civics class in World War Two history than World War One history, probably. But was there the propaganda on September 12th, 2001, or we didn't need that because we were rallying as a country, with, you know, just because of what happened?
13: Oh, I'm not sure I could get into, I'm not sure how I think we could probably spend the rest of the hour defining what propaganda is, right?
12: Okay.
13: I'm not sure, because I'm not sure, like I do think there's some element, right? I mean, if governments, which are regularly, right? I mean, how many governments, state, local, federal governments, spent money on 4th of July celebrations, you know, last weekend? And I suppose I could define that as propaganda, but I don't necessarily see that as a bad thing. So there's some line of, like, sort of, I think, good investment in maybe, like, good propaganda of that might have some, like, cohesive nation building type of qualities. And then some of the bad things that maybe David's referring to that gets more into, like, half-truths and lying and outright, you know, just sort of, like, appealing to our worst elements.
12: Yeah. Daniel, do you want to add in there on, you don't have to define propaganda either, but the...
14: Thanks, Amy.
12: Yeah, go ahead.
14: I was, you know, I was thinking as David was talking, I mean, Theodore Roosevelt talked against what he called hyphenated Americans, right? He said that if European immigrants to America were going to come, they were welcome, but assimilation was required, right? And I guess that really points to a couple of different kinds of patriotism. And I'd be interested if Brian has something to say about the distinction. I mean, there's patriotism that demands cultural assimilation, and then there's a patriotism that, again, returns to the founding documents and says that one of the beautiful things about the United States is actually its diversity and its ability to contain different cultural frameworks. And those are a little bit in competition, it would seem. What do you think about that, Brian?
13: Yeah, I think it's hard to unravel that. I think that the there's one, I think, I teach this class, you know, obviously, I think we're all professors here, but one of my classes gets into the idea of cultural assimilation. And one of the things that we make clear at the beginning of that talk, this is a very discussion-based class, is we're not talking about cuisine or something, right? We're not talking about, right, if you come here, you must enjoy hot dogs and hamburgers. But there is sort of another sort of, like, political assimilation, which is, if you're an immigrant to the United States, we hope and we expect that you come in respecting our legal system and our principles and our aspirations and our way of life. And that is, I think, the thing from a very sort of, like, higher level political issue that nation states are dealing with across the globe. So I just did a study abroad with students over in Europe, and obviously immigration has been a big issue there. But when it comes to some of the serious policy conversations regarding that, it is essential that there is some assimilation from if you're coming to a free society, that you respect that this is a free society and it's not a place where we impose one religion versus another, or that we see some people having more rights than others. And you know, when you're taking in people from all over the world, those are things and skills and habits that I think you do have to be proactive about articulating. Maybe not in the way that Roosevelt was, I'm not sure, but there's something to that, right?
12: Staying with us after the break, we have Brian Casita, associate professor at the University of Missouri, Daniel Rivers, associate professor at Ohio State, and David Staggerwald, professor at Ohio State as well. Coming up, we're going to talk more about how patriotism has changed over time. That is when All Sides continues on 89.7 NPR News.

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12: Reporter intimidation takes many forms, like the subpoenas served by the DOJ to New York Times reporters, or what happened to two bloggers writing about eBay.
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15: You're listening to All Sides. I'm your host, Amy Jurevich. Patriotism and pride for our country is something that has been a core of American life since the Founding Fathers. However, patriotism and what it means to be patriotic has gone through many changes over time, just as America has. How have pivotal moments in our history, from 9/11 to the Vietnam War, affected how Americans felt about their country at the time, and what are their lasting legacies? And as we celebrate America's 250th birthday, what have past celebrations shown us about being patriotic? Still with us, we have Daniel Rivers, Associate Professor of History at Ohio State University. Daniel studies LGBT communities in the 20th century and Native American history, and he is an enrolled member of the Choctaw Nation in Oklahoma. Thanks for being here, Daniel.
16: Oh, thank you, Amy.
15: And also with us, we have David Staggerwald, Professor of History at Ohio State University. And David teaches courses in 20th century America, ranging from World War I through the 60s. Thanks for being here, David.
17: Thank you for having me.
15: And we also have Brian Casita, Associate Professor in the Truman School of Government and Public Affairs at the University of Missouri. Brian teaches courses on civics and K-12 education policy as well. Thanks for being here, Brian.
16: Thank you, Amy.
15: All right. So for America's 4th of July celebrations and the country's 250th birthday, President Trump spoke and he gave a speech about pride in our country. But he also used that platform to campaign for his own party ahead of the midterm elections. One of the biggest focuses of his July 4th speech was on our defeat of communism and how the ideology has returned to America. So, David, let's go with you. Do you think that this was a good through line for that speech? You studied 20th century America. I don't know if you listened to the speech or if you were surprised to hear President Trump bring up communism several times.
17: Neither. I didn't listen to it, and I'm not surprised. Mm-hmm. There's no real drive among communists in the United States today. I think it's just fiction. Mm. I mean, if Mayor Mondami in New York is a communist, then the word doesn't mean much. Mm.
15: Do you think that he is trying, though, to recreate a sense of patriotism from the time when we were rallying against communism?
17: No, I think he's just using inflammatory language. That's his thing.
15: Mm. Okay. Well, tell me about the time he's referring to, though, where he's saying that we are trying to defeat communism. I mean, he's referring back to a very significant time in American history. Tell me about how people rallied around that at the time.
17: Well, yeah, there's no doubt that the Cold War was a prolonged period in which the values of patriotism were constantly invoked. Mm-hmm. And to be anti-communist was to be patriotic, and to be a patriot was to be anti-communist, mm-hmm. right? But even that ranged from liberals who were among the most anti-communist in American politics to Southern segregationists who believed that the civil rights movement was a communist movement. Mm-hmm. And they believed that firmly. It was one of their go-to defenses of segregation, that to dismantle the racial order in the South was to essentially give the country to the communists, mm-hmm. the Soviet Union. That worked two different ways. They always imputed and sometimes accused the civil rights movement of accepting tangible support, money support from Soviet sources. But more important, they believed that anybody who believed, who committed to equality was inherently a communist. That's what communists were. They believed in equality. And so, you know, they would have called themselves patriots. They certainly believed they were. What do you do with that?
15: Mm. Brian, let me turn to you. What about the idea of being patriotic is rallying against something instead of for something in that aspect?
16: Well, yeah, I mean, like we've mentioned, I mean, it people need a purpose and people need a cause, right? Mm-hmm. People need something to believe in. And you kind of mentioned, I think in your sort of opening remarks, that without external and foreign threats, that we've started to fight amongst ourselves more. Mm-hmm. And this is reflected in lots of data points that political polarization is at an all-time high. And that doesn't just mean, you know, it's not just a way that the elections have worked, but in lots of opinion polls, the way that we view each other. So high proportions of Democrats think Republicans are increasingly bad and evil and just not good people. And the same is true in the opposite direction. So we're intensely divided. And, you know, to return to your comments about Trump's speech, yeah, I mean, I don't know that any of the particular substance of any of it matters, you know, one bit in terms of taking any of it seriously, but it clearly is divisive and partisan in terms of the enemy here is within, right? We've actually heard that phrase come up a few times. And so pointing at some of the excesses that the left kind of serves up on a silver platter, you know, quite often, at least in terms of like media appearances and sound bites, mentions Mamdani earlier, but like one of the people that won the primary, you know, recently had to walk back favorable comments about that of Vladimir Lenin and Joseph Stalin, right? Mm-hmm. That came up in social media, right? So there's these gifts and these nuggets that partisans can take and amplify and illuminate to try to paint the other side as evil or damaging to what the American, you know, fabric and society should be. But primarily, this does not reflect reality. The vast majority of Americans are fairly moderate, committed to even bipartisanship. If you look at the opinion polls, there's really about 10 to 15% on either side that really is massively online and wants to continually live in this sort of mission purpose-driven fuel of, you know, finding, you know, who they're against and focusing on that intensely.
15: Yeah, and unfortunately, our algorithms show that way, probably way too much. That's another show. Daniel, let's talk about this America 250th anniversary celebrations. I want to get a thought, I guess, from each of you on how you think that they were handled, both as individual states and at a national level, because I did a show about with the executive director of the America 250 Ohio Commission. And I mean, he really was like separating what Ohio was doing from what was happening in Washington, D.C. He said he didn't even, the governor's office was handling the booth in Washington, D.C. because he didn't even have time to do that. He was worried. He was doing all of the Ohio events because that was what his commission was supposed to do, celebrate Ohio's contribution to 250 years of America. So, Daniel, what do you think of this 250th moment, the celebrations at the state and national level?
18: Well, I think at the national level, just as my co-participants have talked about, you know, if you listen to the president's speech, the enemy was definitely within. I think that's sort of the way that it was spoken at the federal level, was that America is in a particular moment of greatness, but then also at the same time has to be guarded, and the guardedness has to be directed within, right? So I think that drives the feelings of divisiveness that Brian is talking about. It's a particular moment, as David said, the enemy within and the enemy without can occur at the same time. The Cold War, we saw both of those things happening. So I think that that really marks this 250th anniversary at the federal level. At the state level, it seems like we've had spotty participation, right, in the federal activities. And so what we're seeing is a lot of regional differences in terms of sort of feeling on board the spirit of this.
15: Yeah. Okay. David, do you want to weigh in on how do you feel the 250th anniversary celebrations were handled at a state and national level? How were people feeling about 250 years?
17: I have to confess that I have just a very abstract sense of this, but I have more hope and confidence in local and state efforts than in what we're seeing in Washington, D.C. In our department, our colleague Chris Nichols has undertaken to project a historically accurate understanding of America at 250. And these kinds of efforts on the ground, I think, are more likely to be fruitful than what we're seeing in Washington.
15: Hmm. Brian, what about you? You want to weigh in on how it was handled at a, you're in a different state than us, but how it was handled at a state level versus the national level celebrating 250 years of America?
16: Yeah, I mean, I think David's right. I mean, state and local governments are just a lot less divisive. And so everything that I saw was not only positive, like it actually kind of like I'm amazed, right? Like I'm actually kind of it's really hot outside. I think I might just stay in the AC, but so many people, you know, wanted to get out and celebrate America. And so it's great to see that, I think.
15: Well, an American loves a fireworks display, right? Above all,
16: I don't.
15: You don't.
16: Yes,
15: okay.
16: Most do. Yeah.
15: Most do, just not Brian, apparently. Okay. Okay. Well, can we talk about 200, the bicentennial, the 200 celebrations versus this 250th? Because that was another thing I talked about on the show with the executive director of the Ohio Commission. I was not around for the 200 celebration, but I've been told that there was it was more patriotic, more like everyone was like, yay, we're 200 years old, as opposed to the 250th right now, where we're feeling a little disjointed. Do you want to weigh in on that, David?
17: Well,
15: 200?
17: Yeah, sure. It was less divisive. It was less partisan.
15: But it was right after Vietnam War.
17: Right.
15: Yeah.
17: But at and Watergate, you have to keep that in mind. And, you know, at that point, Ford and Carter, the national leadership was undertaking an active and quite purposeful effort to heal wounds that I don't really see at the top today.
15: Okay. Brian or Daniel, do you want to weigh in on 200 versus 250, the vibes?
18: Just that I was 5 years old and skipped down to the bay in New York City to watch the tall ships come in. It was a great day that I still remember. You know, I was growing up in a radical lesbian feminist household, and we were living in New York for about 6 months. And so I remember that was one of the first times I actually felt like I was part of the country. It was a powerful moment.
15: Okay, so 200. Brian, what about you? Do you have any thoughts on 200 versus 250?
16: I wasn't old enough to witness it, and I think it's really kind of important to be able to live through something to truly judge it. Mm-hmm. You know, whatever historical picture that we get from, you know, the media, right? I mean, Forrest Gump gives me a particular narrative of like what it's like to live through the 60s or the 70s. But I don't know what it's really like, you know, to live in a small town in Missouri and, you know, experience those things. So I don't know. It's difficult to compare. Things definitely do feel different. Yes.
15: Yes. Well, and Brian, we talked about when I did that America 250 Ohio show, we talked about it being a once in a lifetime celebration, because as I said, I missed the 200 and I'd have to be really lucky to make it to the 300. So this was mine, the 250. And I felt I loved going to my local fireworks display, Brian. I'm sorry, I love fireworks.
16: It's just hot.
15: Okay, I know. I had a personal fan, so you know. But I So I loved it, but I felt different about what was happening in Washington, D.C. I had no desire to go to Washington, D.C. I was going to stay in my local community and celebrate my local July 4th for the 250. Talk to me about it being a once in a lifetime opportunity. Do you think, Brian, what do you think of that? You know, that people right now won't remember the 200 and will miss the 300.
16: I don't know. I don't have a good sense of, you know, what the pulse is. It, you know, to me, it seems like it's not being made of, it seems like it's not as big a deal as it was back, you know, during the 200s. I think a big part of that is that we just have such a more fragmented life these days. You know, there was a very different thing happening when there was basically three or four television stations that could all broadcast kind of the same central message and theme, and Americans were a lot more likely to be on the same page and having the same conversations, I think, versus today, where there's so many different pockets of interest and ways of accessing different material. I'm sure that there's far more different ways of celebrating America's 250th than there were for the 200th. It's just very hard to catalog what all of those are.
15: Yeah, David, do you think that, you know, the 200th was felt to be more patriotic because there wasn't social media than you could just watch your favorite TV station and they were talking about America's 200 history and that was the focus?
17: I think that's a really good point Brian makes. And I'll leave it at that, actually. Yeah.
15: All right, we'll leave it at that. Well, staying with us after the break, we have Brian Casita from the University of Missouri and Daniel Rivers from Ohio State and also David Staggerwald from Ohio State. Coming up, we're going to talk about, and I might get some historians to predict what the future of patriotism might look like. That is when All Sides continues on 89.7 NPR News.

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1: Mathematician Eugenia Chang wants people to reconsider how we think about equality. 2 times 3 may equal 3 times 2, she says, but what's equal can also be unequal.
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3: I'm Scott Tong. 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And the new mayor, Mary Sheffield, faces new challenges to keep it all going. 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
0: You're listening to All Sides. I'm your host, Amy Jurevich. No matter what side you're on, patriotism, especially more recently, has become linked to one side of the political aisle or the other. Loyalty to country, always. Loyalty to government, when it deserves it. That's a famous quote from Mark Twain. And many believe the government overwhelmingly deserves it, while others think the complete opposite. So how does this way of thinking affect the patriotism of the whole country, and what might the future of patriotism look like? Still with us, we have David Steigerwald, professor of history at Ohio State University. David teaches courses in 20th century America, ranging from World War I through the 1960s. Thanks for being here, David.
6: Thank you.
0: And also with us, Daniel Rivers, associate professor of history at Ohio State. Daniel studies LGBT communities in the 20th century and Native American history, and he's an enrolled member of the Choctaw Nation in Oklahoma. Thanks for being here, Daniel.
7: Thanks for having me, Amy.
0: And also with us, we have Brian Casita, associate professor in the Truman School of Government and Public Affairs at the University of Missouri. Brian teaches courses on civics and K-12 education policy. Thanks for staying with us, Brian.
7: Sure thing.
0: I wanted to talk a little bit about that Mark Twain quote that I just said. Loyalty to the country always, loyalty to the government when it deserves it. Brian, you were talking about some recent polling. Do Americans right now feel like the government deserves it?
7: No, I mean, we started talking about earlier the aspect of sort of young people in particular and their lack of sort of pride and belief in American democracy. And you really can't point fingers at the youth and say, what's wrong with you? Because the adults are behaving so poorly. I mean, they are not modeling good citizenship and good behavior in Washington and in lots of state governments either. And so I think that the disillusionment that is affecting people is a reaction and possibly a rational reaction to our broken political system.
0: Daniel, let's talk about how President Trump has linked being patriotic to his Make America Great messaging. Do you think Democrats in this country are having a hard time showing patriotism because patriotism has been linked to a Republican message?
8: Yeah, I think definitely that's true to some degree. I think the Democrats are a big tent party, and they have been, and David could speak to this more, but they've been that way since the Roosevelt coalition was forged in the period of the New Deal. And I think that they struggle with having a whole lot of different definitions of what the country is and what patriotism means, right? So that's an ongoing issue for the party. When Brian was talking about the youth, I find myself thinking about the difference between a disenchantment with American democracy as it's being expressed now, that happens cyclically in the United States, of course, and a disenchantment with the principles of democratic rule themselves. And I wanted to ask Brian whether those studies he's citing show that. That, of course, would be really different, actually.
7: The studies do show that, actually. So the other polling questions might be about whether or not leaders taking authoritarian tactics, so like sort of, you know, suspending, you know, freedom of speech or freedom of expression or other things in order to get things done. And there are troubling numbers among young people with regards to that. The younger generations are far less respectful of the First Amendment and free expression than older generations. So we seem to have not done a good job of selling the virtues of those particular principles. You know, this could be just, you know, a particular moment of time in time, a particular generation. But if you believe sort of in the idea of self-government and checks on government authority and protecting free expression, polling data among young people does not look promising.
8: Well, that's so interesting. That seems really different. Yeah, pleasing.
6: No, well, go ahead, yeah. Daniel. That's okay. Yeah.
8: Well, I wanted to ask David, I mean, I know as a U.S. historian that there's times when what people say is democracy, we might not agree with, you know, whatever they're claiming to be democratic principles. But David, can you recall a period in U.S. history when there was a sharp decline in support for democracy itself as defined broadly?
9: Not off the top of my head, Daniel.
8: I mean, that seems
9: unusual.
8: Really
9: it really is. It really is. And it's worrisome.
7: It's also global. So, I mean, there's great reports from, you know, the international organization VDEM, which monitors democracy and issues an annual report every year. And there are fewer people living in democracy today than there were 10 years ago or even 15 years ago. And support has increasingly shifted towards both left-wing populists and right-wing populists. And that's kind of a hallmark of populism, is that it's a little bit more about majority rule versus what are the principles that sustain a democracy. And so this has been an American problem. It's also been a European problem. And those are, you know, if you read the VDEM reports, it's kind of like a, you know, the canary in the coal mine is not doing well, and they're sounding a lot of alarm bells on that. And, you know, to be fair, I think universities and K-12 education is responding. There's an intense renewed focus on civic education in this country right now.
6: Hmm. Well, when you say that there's an intense renewed focus on civic education, but there's also a try by the current administration to rewrite history or change the history books or to kind of glaze over certain parts of American history and focus on the positives. Are you saying that there's pushback on that? Is that what you mean?
7: I think that we're working through it the way that we work through things, trying to find out what the sweet spot is, right? Mm-hmm. And there has to be some sweet spot between focusing on both the positives and the negatives. It's surely the case that I can look at things that some states or the federal government has done that looks like they're trying to sort of like whitewash over the uglier parts of American history. I can also find a school district in San Francisco that is only intensely focused on how bad can we make America look, right? And
6: yeah.
7: Those things, you know, and both of those stories go viral. And the truth is, I think the vast majority of teachers, educators, and schools are probably doing this exactly right, but there's bad actors out there.
6: Related back to what you were just saying about democracy, though, do you need to live in a democracy to be patriotic? Anyone? I don't know.
7: I think you have to believe in democracy to be a patriot in the United States.
6: In the United States, okay.
9: Yeah, but certainly not everywhere.
6: And, yeah.
9: I mean, I'm thinking just immediately there are tens of thousands, if not hundreds of thousands, of people in the streets in Iran right now, proclaiming their patriotism. That's not a democracy.
6: Right. Do they want a democracy, though? Right.
9: Some do, clearly.
6: Yes. Well, let's pivot back to President Trump and the Make America Great messaging. Because I asked about if Democrats have a hard time showing patriotism because it's linked to Republican messaging. But what about the reverse? David, do you think that Republicans are being more patriotic now because of the president's messaging?
9: No.
6: No.
9: I'm not even sure how to answer that.
6: No? Okay. Does anyone else have a thought on that? If the Republican Party is more patriotic now because of the great Make America Great messaging?
8: I think what we're seeing right now is a intensified struggle over what the principles that mark America are, right? And so the definition of patriotic that you're employing would answer the question as to whether the Democrats or the Republicans are being more patriotic, but it's a fight over what the principles that identify America are.
6: Right? Mm. Well, and Daniel, we've gone this far into the conversation, but we haven't really asked you. You study Native American groups as well. Do Native American groups feel patriotic, considering the way the nation was founded?
8: It's a really interesting history, actually. Yeah. I find myself, as I was thinking about this before coming on the show, I found myself thinking about the Seneca. And the Seneca, if folks don't know, are one of the Haudenosaunee tribes, known as the Iroquois tribes of the northeast of the United States, up in upstate New York and in that region. And the Seneca, actually, when the draft was passed in 1940, the Seneca resisted, saying that we're a sovereign nation and mm-hmm. should not be forced into this draft, this federal draft. But then, just to make sure that everyone knew where they stood, in 1942, they declare war on Hitler themselves. So what the Seneca are saying is they're saying we're sovereign nation, right? By the decisions of the Supreme Court reading the Constitution in the 1830s. And yet Native Americans, if we can speak of Native Americans, this is very tribally specific, right? Mm-hmm. One of the first things that us tribal members speak to non-Native people is it's important to be tribally specific. But we do see

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1: For the land itself and for our environment is necessary.
2: Hmm. Well, that's a whole new definition of patriotism now with only 3 minutes left in the show. okay, so with that said, that we're running out of time, I want to finish off with making people who study history think about the future. So what does the future of patriotism look like in this country, David? Too hard to tell.
3: Yeah, I'm not one for predictions. I don't believe history gives us that kind of roadmap. I think it would depend on what kinds of huge challenges emerge. Will there be a general war? I'm thinking climate change might be one of those things around which people can gather at the same time they diminish their self-interest and gather in a common cause.
2: Mm. Yeah, and the climate change ties back to what Daniel was just saying about the land. That's very interesting. Okay, Daniel, what about you? What do you think about the future of patriotism looking like in this country?
1: Well, like David, I'm, as a historian, I'm a little loath to talk about the future, but I'll give it a shot. Mm-hmm. I really have to celebrate the importance of what Brian said earlier about the changes in media away from the three networks and what a big impact that will have. I think looking forward, any kind of massive cultural way of thinking like patriotism will be affected by the splintering of public communication, by the digital revolution and social media.
2: Hmm. Brian, your turn. So you are not necessarily a historian. You're in government and public affairs. So what do you think the future of patriotism looks like in this country?
4: I mean, I have to pick up with what Daniel's saying about technology, too. The hardest thing about predicting, you know, the future right now is that we're in the middle of a massive shift. And it feels so cliche to even mention AI, but it is so big and it is so huge. I'm actually slightly optimistic because I think that one of the things that AI will be able to do is in some ways probably moderate content, and maybe not in a way that is perfect, but is better than the sort of like Wild West, you know, everything goes, every truth goes unchecked, the environment that we've lived in for the last 10 or 15 years. You know, there's a new robot, participating now, it has entered the chat, and it's better than average.
2: I love this idea of thinking of AI helping us, because I was just about to say that's how we'll reunite as Americans, is when the robots come after us and then we have to. But Brian is going to say the AI is going to help us. So I'm going to leave it at that. All right. I'll leave it at that. Brian Casita, associate professor in the Truman School of Government and Public Affairs at the University of Missouri. Brian, thanks for your time today.
4: Thank you so much.
2: Daniel Rivers, associate professor of history at Ohio State University. Thank you, Daniel.
1: Thank you, Amy.
2: And David Stagerwald, professor of history at Ohio State University. Thanks for your time today, David.
3: Thank you so much, Amy.
2: 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I'm Amy Jarovich. Thanks for listening.

0: 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And lest you think it's just people pulling out their phone and doing something catchy.
1: People still think that this is like, oh, 20-year-olds just having fun and posting videos. It's not. It's a full business model.
0: I'm Kai Rizdahl, the people behind the social media camera. 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

0: 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Hello, I'm Christopher Purdy. Join us this morning after the news for the latest book recommendations. Cassie Rose, WOSU's book critic, will be here. Her blog, thelongestchapter.com, is a great resource for all readers. 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And I am delighted to welcome Jillian Ober from OSU's Nisonger Center. Jillian convenes the Next Chapter Book Club, designed for people on the spectrum and their friends. 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
1: Live from NPR News in Washington, I'm Windsor Johnston. The United States is expanding its airstrike campaign against Iran. The U.S. military struck Iranian bridges and power infrastructure overnight. NPR's Jana Rapp reports Tehran retaliated by hitting military targets across the region.
2: The U.S. military says it struck dozens of Iranian targets overnight in attacks meant to degrade Iranian military capability. The targets included six bridges in a southern Iranian province along the Strait of Hormuz and electrical installations. Deliberate attacks on civilian infrastructure could be considered war crimes under international law. Iran said it struck U.S. military targets in Qatar, Bahrain, Kuwait, and Oman in retaliation. In the Kurdistan region of Iraq, an opposition group said at least eight Iranian Kurdish fighters were killed in an Iranian airstrike. Jane Araf, NPR News, Amman.
1: Lettuce grown in Mexico has been linked to a multi-state outbreak of cyclospora. NPR's Allison Aubrey reports the Food and Drug Administration is warning do not eat shredded iceberg lettuce served at Taco Bell locations in the impacted states.
3: The multi-state outbreak includes cyclospora cases in Indiana, Kentucky, Michigan, Ohio, and West Virginia. Investigators at the CDC found 1,644 people infected with cyclospora reported eating Taco Bell in these five states. An analysis of 190 cyclospora cases in Michigan, where the person reported eating at Taco Bell, found 90% of those interviewed reported eating iceberg lettuce. In a statement from Taco Bell, the company says it's taken immediate action to voluntarily remove potential impacted lettuce in these states. FDA's traceback investigation has identified a single supplier of iceberg lettuce from Mexico. The diarrheal illness, which also leads to fatigue and loss of appetite, was first identified in May and has hospitalized dozens. Allison Aubrey, NPR News.
1: President Trump addressed the nation last night, arguing that newly declassified intelligence shows serious vulnerabilities in U.S. elections. Democratic Representative Jim Himes of Connecticut tells NPR that Trump's argument specifically focuses on the election he lost.
4: He made a case that our elections were corrupt. Now, by the way, not the 2016 election that he won or the 2024 election that he won, but the 2020 election, which he did not actually win. Apparently, Democrats forgot, or the Chinese or others forgot, how to compromise elections in the two that he won.
1: Trump also used his speech to press Congress to pass the Save America Act, one of his top legislative priorities. The measure would require proof of U.S. citizenship to register to vote and photo identification to cast a ballot in federal elections. The bill does not have the votes to pass in the Senate. This is NPR News in Washington. Torrential rain has triggered widespread flooding across parts of central Texas. Governor Greg Abbott says at least two people have died.
5: One is a male near Comfort who was swept away in an RV. Another is a female in Uvalde who was swept away while driving on a road.
1: More than 200 people have been rescued as rivers surged. Some areas have received up to 28 inches of rain. This will be the opening weekend for Christopher Nolan's The Odyssey. As NPR's Bob Mondello reports, some IMAX theaters report being sold out a full year in advance.
6: Just putting tickets on sale a year in advance was unprecedented for a Hollywood blockbuster.
7: Ethic has a kingdom waiting for a king.
6: But Christopher Nolan, director of the Dark Knight Batman trilogy and Best Picture Oscar winner Oppenheimer, has super fans. So when the 25 North American theaters equipped to show The Odyssey in the biggest of widescreen formats, IMAX 70mm, first put tickets on sale for this weekend screenings back in July of last year, the fans bought up every ticket.
8: Help me go home.
6: Happily for general audiences, considering that The Odyssey has received near unanimous critical raves, tickets are still available at the 450 IMAX theaters in the U.S. that are not equipped for 70mm and in more than 3,000 conventional theaters. Bob Mondello, NPR News.
1: On Wall Street, the Dow was down 61 points. I'm Windsor Johnston, NPR News. In Washington.
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0: Good morning, I'm Christopher Purdy, delighted to welcome you all to All Sides Weekend Books. This is the book show. We get together every month at this time to talk about what's new in publishing, what's new in books, the books our panel loves to read, and we have wonderful recommendations for you, so buckle up and stay tuned. Cassie Rose is here. She is WOSU's book critic. Her blog is thelongestchapter.com, which is critical for anyone and fun for anyone who loves to read. Chris Hickey is here. She is the Youth Services Manager of the Whetstone Branch of the Columbus Library. And Chris Hickey, every month, comes and brings us the quick picks. Those are the books that everybody wants to read. And I am delighted to welcome a debutante to the show. Jillian Ober from the Nisonger Center convenes the Next Chapter Book Club. I believe her title, your title, I'm reading now, okay? Uh-huh. Outreach Program Manager. I'm going to leave it there. I never do this, but I'm going to do it now. I'm just going to read what they wrote about on your bio just to get it right. And because I happen to know this is true, because I know a little bit about you and what the work that you do. For over two decades at the Ohio State University Nisonger Center, Jillian has been the heartbeat of the Next Chapter Book Club, a program that ensures intellectual disability is never a barrier to the joy of literature. And she is also a recipient of the most recent Distinguished Staff Awards at the Ohio State University, for which congratulations.
10: Thank you.
0: And welcome. And talk to me. What's the Next Chapter Book Club?
10: Well, the Next Chapter Book Club is a program for adults with developmental disabilities, regardless of reading ability. That's really the hallmark of our program. It was founded in 2002 at the Nisonger Center at Ohio State by Dr. Tom Fish, and has grown quite a lot over the years. Our individual book clubs are small groups that meet weekly for an hour in bookstores, cafes, and libraries. And they take time to socialize and then take turns reading from a book that they've chosen. And the meetings are facilitated by volunteers, some of whom also have disabilities. And the volunteers are trained to provide reading and social support as needed. And so as program manager, I support we have 15 clubs here in Franklin County, and we also work with other disability organizations, day programs who want to offer a book club to their clients. And so in total, there are about 150 people who are participating in weekly book clubs here in Franklin County.
0: What is, when you say disabilities, I'm assuming that that's an okay word to use mm-hmm. in this context. And full disclosure, I know something about it because I have a family member who's autistic, and so my family, we're plugged into the community locally. Mm-hmm. But tell me, what is the range of, shall we say, ability and age among your membership?
10: So our book clubs here in Central Ohio are for adults. We'll make an exception here and there for a 16 or 17-year-old who might be, eager to join. But for the most part, we're 18 and up. We had a woman in her 80s at one point in one of our book clubs. The ability level is the range there is quite broad. So we have folks who might need support with most or all of the words on the page, and we have folks who you know, read better than I. So just a very, very wide range of abilities and interests. And
0: do you have any programs on Zoom for people who might be a problem to come out?
10: Yes, two of our book clubs do meet virtually. And that is something that started during COVID. And then once all of our clubs decided to meet back, to go back out into the community, we had a couple of clubs say, this is really working for us. And so we do have two that meet on Zoom.
0: Jillian Ober is a member of the Nice Longer Center, where she is the Outreach Programs Manager, and she convenes and is the manager of the Next Chapter Book Club. And we will talk more, and we'll get some specific book. I'm going to be asking you later what kind of books people are reading,
10: sure.
0: Specific titles that others might be interested in as we go along. This is All Sides Weekend. This is The Book Show. I'm Christopher Purdy. Cassie Rose, our book critic, WO's book critic. What are you reading?
8: Well, I'm actually reading several books at one time. I seem to do that. But I want to talk about a book that I have been meaning to talk about on the show that I read actually about a month ago, maybe 2 months ago even. The News from Dublin. There are stories written by Colm Tobin. He's the Irish author who is well known for Long Island and the novel Brooklyn. He's really a magnificent writer and author. I mean, for me, I think that he really should be a contender for a Nobel Prize. I mean, the way that he knows Irish culture and history and how he writes about the Irish soul, I will put it that way. And much all of that you can see in this collection of short stories. And one more thing before I describe a few of them is that when you get to the end of them, you feel that you have reached an ending, but he doesn't just say, well, this is the ending and it's not neatly wrapped up. You get there because he puts you within the mind and, as I said, the soul of the protagonist, and so you know when they have arrived at that, so you get there too. In the opening story, for example, a woman gets news that her son has been killed. He's a pilot in the World War II, and he's been killed over Dusseldorf. So now she needs to ride the train from to Galway to tell her son, or to tell her daughter-in-law that her son has died. And what he captures is that she recognizes that while she's on the train, to the daughter-in-law and the children, he's still alive because they don't know yet. So that concept, and so then for herself, she thinks back to the day before and the day before about how he was alive for her too, but probably wasn't. And it's captured magnificently. Also, in another story, he does something sort of similar, and it's the title story, The News from Dublin, where a man is in Dublin to talk to the health minister about a new drug for tuberculosis that he's read about, his family has read about, is available in the United States, and they have a relative who is dying from this, so he needs to get this drug. And when his encounter with the health minister and all that happens and the politics around that, and then what he knows and what he has to carry back to his family, I mean, he's debating, what do I tell them? Here's what I know. What do I tell them? So again, that situation, very human, that all of us can be in, of what do you do? And finally, I just want to tell about another story that has remained with me since reading this book. And actually, the protagonist is a pedophile. And what magically happens, though, in this story is how he is able to make us feel safe and allows the let us have the remove. While this, a man who has been in jail for 10 years, and he's released from prison. And the underlying theme of the story is that he will never be free. And he moves to Barcelona, where there is a friend who left seminary with him. Both of them left the seminary. This friend is married with children now. And the man goes to Barcelona to set up a life for himself. And first of all, we know also that his family has rejected him, written him a letter, family, you know, Irish family, you know, 8 kids, probably 12 kids. And he's also, he has to find a place where he won't be recognized by Irish tourists. Mm. We do not feel sympathy for him at all. And Tobin is very clear, because even in a moment when he's talking to this friend, you can hear the man does not have remorse, which is, in a way, it's shocking.
0: So there's no question that he's guilty.
8: Yes. Oh, he was absolutely guilty. And it doesn't matter that he served his term. Yeah. So here he is. And I don't want to give away the ending, but I will also say that the friend, you can feel this, the friend having the remove too. I see you're a human being, but, and I'll give you this connection to find an apartment, but I can't be with you. So he captures that, and it's not hatred. It's not, it's a kind of disgust that we all would feel. I mention this because of the talent of Colm Tobin, what he is able to capture in terms of a human life.
0: Colm Tobin, also the Book of Mary, that was a beautiful book that he wrote.
8: Yeah, Testament.
0: The Testament of Mary.
11: Yes,
0: right.
11: I love that as well.
0: Yes, a book by Colm Tobin, recommended by Cassie Rose. The News from Dublin, a collection of stories heard on this edition of All Sides Weekend Books. And here's Chris Hickey with the Columbus Library with the latest quick picks. Get in line.
11: Line for Ann Patchett. Ann Patchett's new book, Whistler, is out, and it is very, very popular. This is my favorite Ann Patchett, and that is saying something, because how much I loved Tom Lake. But this is about friendship. And the love of friendship. So our character is Daphne, and she's in her 50s. Her mother was married to 3 different men. So her father, her current stepfather, and when she was 9 years old, her mother was married to a man named Eddie. And it was just a brief marriage. And they had a really good connection. She felt seen by him, but didn't see him again after the divorce. Until all of these years later, she and her husband run into him in the Metropolitan Museum of Art. And what comes after is this beautiful friendship between the two of them, this reconnecting of stepfather and stepdaughter. They, shortly before the divorce, the two were in a car accident together. And so there's a slow reveal about that. There's a slow reveal about who Eddie is and what happened between him and her mother. Ann Patchett calls this the most romantic book that she's ever written, like the most love. And she talks about how in friendship, we can be our full selves with people, where in a romantic relationship, we might hold things back because there's always that fear that this romantic partner will leave. Where with a friend, you don't always have that kind of fear. So this is inspired by a friendship between her and a man named James. And he recently passed away at the age of 85. And they were just the best of friends. So this is not about James, but it's inspired by James. And it is just, it's lovely. It's not a big plot book, but it is just that this getting to know these characters and the very deep dive into who they are. And I just found it to be beautiful and comforting and made me think of other parental figures in my life. And I think this is going to be a good book club, because there's so much to unpack in this story.
0: It's called Whistler.
11: So why is there a horse on the cover?
0: Yeah,
11: and why is it called
0: that.
11: Whistler? There is a story about a horse, and this horse becomes the mascot of their friendship. And I won't tell the story of the horse, because that's a very interesting piece of this. But yeah, that's why there's a horse on the cover.
0: Read the book.
11: It is beautiful.
0: Whistler by what's the waiting list on this one? Do we know?
11: Oh gosh, I didn't check, but okay. I know it's high.
0: Tuesdays.
11: Tuesdays, yes, that is release day. That is a publisher release day. And so often if you come in on a Tuesday, you will see the brand new quick picks that are released that week.
0: Yeah, give us just the prices once again. What's a quick pick?
11: So a quick pick, these are the hot books, the books with the long hold lists. And the idea is that you can put the book on hold, but you could walk into one of our buildings and you could see the book on the quick pick display. You could jump the line, check it out, and read it.
0: You have it for 30 days, I believe.
11: 21 days. These books do not renew.
0: I'm sorry I asked.
11: That's the... Never mind. Yes, these don't renew, so you do need to bring them back.
0: Quick Picks at the Columbus Library with Chris Hickey. The recommendation is Whistler by Ann Patchett. We're going to take a quick break now and then come back and talk more with Jillian Ober about her book club and her work at the Nye Sucker Center. Don't go away.

0: Bluegrass at the Barn is back, and we're bringing it home. 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
9: Whether it's their savings, life insurance, or health care, senior citizens are vulnerable to scams. 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We're talking about how to protect ourselves and our loved ones. 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
10: We are back. All Sides Weekend, the book show. I'm Christopher Purdy, here with Cassie Rose, WOSU's book critic, here with Chris Hickey, who is the youth services manager at the Whetstone branch of the Columbus Library, who brings us each week, each month at this time, quick picks, and Jillian Ober from the Nysager Center, who convenes the Next Chapter Book Club. Jillian, what are people reading? What's working well? What do you have any favorites, recommendations? You're giving me the nod. Good,
11: yes.
10: Let's go.
11: Well, what's working well depends on the club. Because we have such a wide range of abilities and skills represented among our members, our book clubs read everything from The Boxcar Children to The Hunger Games. And even though the club is for adults with disabilities, we don't shy away from great children's fiction either. There's a
10: Neither do we here in the show. Yeah.
11: Great. Yeah. There's a C.S. Lewis quote that I love that says, a great children's story that can only be enjoyed by children isn't a great children's story in the slightest. I think I got that right. And I really agree. I think if it's a good book, it's a good book. And so we've got just kind of starting out with a couple of recommendations. We've had several clubs read a book called Chester and Gus by Cammy McGovern. And it is written from the perspective of a dog that is hoping to become the family's service dog. And it really is a very heartwarming story that has a little bit of humor as well. It's been really well received by a number of our clubs. One book that a few of our clubs have read is The London Eye Mystery. And so right now I'm kind of focusing on some titles that do have a main character with a disability. The London Eye Mystery is by Siobhan Dowd. I believe she has passed away, unfortunately, but this is about a family in London, and their cousin takes a ride on the London Eye and doesn't get off the pod, and what has happened to him. And siblings Ted and Kate decide that they're going to figure this out, and Ted has autism. And what I really liked about this book is that we do learn about autism through Ted's point of view, but it's not about his autism. Really about family and how family interacts during a crisis. Sometimes I think that there are books that are featuring characters with disabilities, and they can tend to be a little heavy-handed when it comes to, wanting to impart a lesson. And what I like about the London Eye Mystery is that really it's, he's the main character, and he has autism, but it's not necessarily about that. And I just found that refreshing. But on the other hand, we've got There's a book called Anything But Typical by Nora Raleigh Baskin, and I thought that it offered a really realistic portrayal of a family's just dealing with having a family member with autism, and the struggle that Jason, the character's mother, really has coming to terms with having a son with that diagnosis. And in the end, what is great is that the main character does seem to come to the realization that he's okay just the way he is. Do you want me to keep going?
10: I want to come back to you and get some more. You've given us some great ideas, and sure. I should also mention to people, thanks to Chris Hickey and thanks to Marcus Charleston, these books will be shared. The titles will be shared on the WOSU website, so you can look for them there. If I'm like writing things down very quickly, and to this point that I can't read them. So it'll be out there probably within 24 hours. So WOSU.org/allsides, you'll find it there. This is the book show. Thank you, Jillian Ober. We're going to come back to you for some more recommendations. I want to talk more about how the books are chosen, mm-hmm. but I want to ask Cassie Rose for something else to read as well.
12: Well, I think I need a clarification here. I'm looking at Upside Down that Chris has. There's this book, but it is not the book I'm thinking of. It's just the color on it is making me think of another book, and I think it's one I wanted to read. The book that I'm thinking of, which is not the one that Chris is going to talk about, it's called Trash, and it's a garbage man's story, and it's written by a man named Simon Paré-Poupard. He is a garbage man. I think it's in Quebec, Montreal, or whatever, and I haven't read the book, but I've sort of, it just keeps popping up, and I keep thinking, I must want to read this book. I've read about it, and he's writing his memoir about what it's like to be a garbage man. And one of the things that I have read about it from other reviews, or maybe I heard an interview with him or something, but it's about how the pride there in up in Quebec, I guess, where he is working, they're still the garbage man that are throwing it in the trucks. So it is not like here in Columbus where you have the machine, you know, the arms grabbing it and throwing it in the back. And so you talk about the muscles that it takes and the challenge that they each have for all of them or whatever. So I don't know if I'm recommending the book or if I'm just sort of just having a moment here where I'm a little voice inside me saying, Cassie, just go out and read the book. Because obviously...
10: You'll come back next month and we'll ask you. You'll read the book before next month. We'll ask you that.
12: Right. So if you want me to recommend another book that I have read, I will. Would you like me to do that?
10: Go for it.
12: A book, it's a mystery. It's called The Silent House of Sleep, and it's written by Alan Gaw, G-A-W, and it's the first book in his mystery series. And it is very interesting because the protagonist is not a detective, but a pathologist. And so he's smart, he is insightful, he is the guy that gets into court, and just all he has to do is say the facts, and the prosecutor knows that just he's done under. And that's how the book opens up. So it takes place in London. This is 1929, and certainly there is a murder that happened. A university student from Oxford goes missing, and there's a new chief inspector who is arrogant, and he just pretty much doesn't like this. Cuthbert is what the pathologist's name is. So they have a little head-to-head, you know, I don't know, lion sort of coming at each other. Anyway, the reason I love this mystery is because of the backstory that goes on with Cuthbert, and why I want to follow the series. The next one's going to come out in February, is because we get his medical education in Edinburgh. We get his service in World War I, and which does it does affect the story. And it's his dignity, I think, that really attracts me. And the story that of what he went through in the trenches, also why he enlisted. He didn't have to when he was in medical school. And so then we come around to the crime that is being solved, and it has to do with Virgil's Aeneid. I'm just throwing things out here. I'm just throwing things out here to show you how interesting and complex the story is. He lives in a lovely townhouse, and there is this scene where the inspector comes over to talk with him at night, and Cuthbert also has a young French housekeeper. She is married, but I think her husband had died. Whatever. And so there's this wink, wink of the inspector thinking, oh, I know why you've got this French housekeeper, which is not that at all. And so he embarrasses himself. We as readers see the embarrassment. And because, again, Cuthbert has such dignity, and that's a scene where you see that come out. It's really, really well done. There is a point at the end where I was a little bit dissatisfied, I would say, but then the author came right back around and was just like, oh, no, no, you have no idea what's going to go on here.
10: As Cassie Rose always tells us, you have no idea what's going to go on around here. Cassie Rose's recommendation. Cassie, give us a title and also one more time.
12: It's called The Silent House of Sleep, and it's by Alan Gaw, G-A-W.
10: Cassie is WOSU's book critic. Don't miss her blog, thelongestchapter.com. Now, Chris Hickey, it's hot outside and it's smoky. You got anything racy for us to read?
13: Okay. Let me scoot over it. Let me.
10: Oh, she's grabbing the racy
13: one. I'm grabbing
10: it.
13: This is called Hot Girl Murder Club by Ashley Winstead. Okay. Is that hot enough? Yes. Okay. So this is one of those rich people behaving badly psychological thrillers. So it's about a singer. Her name is Scout, and she's being investigated by a police officer because her lyrics are found at murder sites. So she's being investigated because she is a person of interest. Scout's sister was killed at a party years ago. Okay, so follow this. She believes that a high-powered executive is responsible for it. The police officer who is investigating her also has a sister that disappeared years ago. So, this book is inspired by the lore of Taylor Swift and Scooter Braun. And Scooter Braun is the person who owned her music for a number of years, which is why she re-recorded her music and re-released the Taylor's version of a number of her albums. Also, she's got a song called Vigilante. It has some expletives, so I won't say them on the air. It's also inspired by that song from the Midnight album.
12: So are the Swifties after this book? Like, they are swarming around it?
13: I have not heard anything about that. I have a feeling they will like it. But again, I don't know. I couldn't tell you what Swifties. I don't know. I don't know what's in the minds. So Ashley Winstead saw a photograph of Taylor Swift and her friends. They went out to dinner, and she thought, what if they were making secret deals with each other to take out each other's nemesis? And what if they're just too good at it? So think like they walk on stilettos, they run on revenge. So this is like a sudden fame compared with sisterhoods. If the sisterhoods were killer sororities and the Bene Gesserits from Dune.
10: You've got my attention.
13: This is going to be a page turner. It's a great beach read. It's a quick pick.
10: No surprise.
13: It's going to be fun. And if you like Taylor Swift, this is going to be right up your alley.
10: And the writer is Ashley Winstead?
13: Ashley Winstead. She writes a good thriller.
10: Okay. So you're giving us racy because it's hot outside.
13: Yes.
10: Outside. Chris Hickey is at the Whetstone Branch of the Columbus Library. Go up and whisper to her sometimes. She'll slip you a couple of hot hot titles there. But these are quick picks from the library. I want to clarify that on Tuesday, the quick picks come out.
13: Yes.
10: And they're the same at every branch.
13: They're the same at any branch that you walk to should have a number of quick picks for you to select from.
10: Okay. Jillian Ober, I want to come back to you and talk about your book club. First of all, there are people who are listening who will want to know, A, how to participate, and B, if I have a loved one or somebody I think should participate or would like to, how did we make that happen?
11: Well, if you are in Central Ohio in Franklin County, then all you need to do is reach out to me and I will get that person connected or get your family member or loved one connected. I don't know if you want me to go ahead and give my email address
10: you want
11: right
10: to,
11: here?
10: That's fine with me. Go ahead. Go for it.
11: My email is Jillian, that's J-I-L-L-I-A-N dot Ober, O-B as in boy, E-R, at O-S-U-M-C dot E-D-U. And I will be happy to get you connected. The program's also an international program now, though it started here in Central Ohio in 2002. It grew quite a lot over the years, and there is a nonprofit organization that administers the Next Chapter Book Club affiliates in other cities, states, and countries. And if you go to nextchapterbookclub.org, you can put in your address and find if there's a program near you.
10: That's even a better way to nextchapterbookclub.org.
11: Correct.
10: Will give you a search engine for meetings. So you said they don't meet on campus necessarily. They meet all over. How does that work out?
11: Well, so our book clubs, other than the two that we have that meet on Zoom, they're meeting in local Barnes & Noble cafes at the Gahanna branch of the Columbus Metro Library, a number of Panera cafes. We've got a club meeting up at a mom-and-pop coffee shop and bake shop up in Westerville. And so I just introduce myself to those, whoever the manager on duty is, and let them know about our book club and say we'd like to come on, Tuesdays at 6 o'clock. And that's how it
10: I'm
11: goes.
10: Sure they're glad to have you. I'm sure nobody's ever said no to you. I'm sure they're very happy to have you there, wherever you're going out there.
11: We have had really, really wonderful responses from the places where we meet.
10: Nextchapterbookclub.org is where you go for more information about meetings near you or whatever. Do you put out the titles to be read in advance, in wait advance?
11: Or? That's a good question. So I have built and maintained a lending library that we have at Neisonger Center that has about 8 copies of currently 232 titles. I distribute the currently available books to all of the volunteers who are co-facilitating our book clubs. I distribute that the inventory list every week. And then they, based on what they know about their members' abilities and interests and preferences, they will, curate a smaller list of books for the clubs to vote on. And so it's really important that the members are choosing the books that they read. And using choosing the books that choosing when they don't want to finish a book. We've had a couple of clubs, one club read the first two Harry Potter books and then got the chapter.
10: Did they get harried out after?
11: They sure did. They got a chapter into The Prisoner of Azkaban and they pushed their books to the middle of the table and this is too hard. We don't want to read this. And it's your club. You don't have to. So, yeah.
10: So how many members would be at each meeting? What's the range of that?
11: Yeah, so we have usually between 4 and 8.
10: Okay, wow, that's
11: great. An average of 6.
10: That's nice. That means everybody gets a chance to talk and participate. Give us a couple more recommendations, if you will.
11: Sure. So one of the books that I have really enjoyed and that others have really liked is Out of My Mind by Sharon Draper. And that is a book about a girl with cerebral palsy who's not able to walk or talk. She has synesthesia, and so she, sees colors with certain music, and she's just a wonderful. I think Sharon Draper is a great writer, and she does a wonderful job of helping you get an idea of what it would be like to be in a body that isn't able, you're not able to express yourself. And then she acquires a MetaTalker, which is a augmentative assistive communication device, and she's able to communicate, and she really stuns her family and her classmates and her teachers with how much she knows, and ends up participating in the there's a local and then statewide trivia competition, and it's really about her journey and learning to also stand up for herself. And I'm blanking on the main character's name at the moment, but you really you root for her throughout the
10: come book. To the book club, you'll find out.
11: Yeah,
10: give us the website address again.
11: nextchapterbookclub.org.
10: Okay.
11: And I'm at the Neisinger Center at Ohio State. So you can come directly to me or go to nextchapterbookclub.org.
10: For information, if you'd like to participate or you know somebody who would like to participate, I'm sure they would be welcome. Shout out to all the good people at the Neisinger Center who do a lot for, certainly for WOSU, because they're involved with Immerse, which is our program of music for kids, little kids on the spectrum. And we really couldn't do that as well as we do without the students and Kelly at the Neisinger Center. So shout out to all of them as well. We're going to take a quick break and come on back with, if I can speak, with more book recommendations. Don't go away.

0: Mathematician Eugenia Chang wants people to reconsider how we think about equality. 2 times 3 may equal 3 times 2, she says, but what's equal can also be unequal.
1: It's really about seeing inequality as part of equality and that we draw a line in between them, and the line can change. It's not in a strictly fixed place.
0: I'm Meghna Chakrabarty. 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
2: 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Wages are up. Abandoned houses are down. And the new mayor, Mary Sheffield, faces new challenges to keep it all going. We talk to her next time here and now.
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7: We are back, All Sides Weekend Books. This is The Book Show. I'm Christopher Purdy with Cassie Rose, with Jillian Ober, and with Chris Hickey. Chris Hickey brings us the quick picks from the library, so quick pick me again.
8: David Sedaris has a new book, and it is absolutely wonderful. So he's the humorist. He has books of essays about his family and just his observations in the world. And this one is called The Land and Its People. This is his 16th book. And what's interesting about this one is his audience edited these stories. So he's when he's on his speaking tours, he will share new essays, and based on their reactions to it, he will go back and revise and edit. So that is what this book is. He says this is his favorite title because if there's people in it, it works. The Land and Its People. So there's just a variety of things on here. He is learning German via Duolingo and has these very interesting conversations with the chatbot named Lily, and how he breaks down and what he's sharing with her is very odd, and the essay is hilarious. He writes a really beautiful one about his mother, kind of comparing her to an article he's read about cool moms. But it is really beautiful and interesting, you know, all these little things about his mother. One of the really funny ones, he goes to the Vatican. He and other humorists and comedians are invited by Pope Francis.
7: Listen to what you just said. A bunch of comedians go to the Vatican.
8: That could be an opening joke. He does tell some really inappropriate jokes, which I will not share.
7: To the Pope?
8: Yeah, or to all the other comedians.
9: Well, they need to laugh too.
8: Yes. I can't repeat them in front of the crowd. That wouldn't be good. Anyway, while he is there, he goes to what he calls a bespoke tailor who dresses the Pope and his people because he wants to buy a cardinal outfit. So he, with the sash and the 33 buttons that represent the life of Jesus, he knows they're not going to just sell it to him. So he has to come up with a story. And he takes the actress Julia Louis-Dreyfus with him. Now, she improvises and makes the lie too big. And what happens is just hilarious.
9: So they didn't recognize either of them.
8: Apparently not. But what she says.
7: They don't watch Seinfeld in the Vatican?
8: This tailor, they've been dressing the Pope for hundreds of years. And he walks around New York in this just to see how people will treat him.
7: So he got it.
8: He did get it. Yeah. He did get it. They were able to navigate this big story that just got bigger because of Julia Louis-Dreyfus. Mm-hmm. He has an essay about a dog that he miscalculates how people would react to it. And audiences were not on his side. Oh. And it's very interesting. It's a very interesting essay. But his are just wonderful. He's best on audio because his voice is the way he tells his stories are just so funny. I just love David Sedaris. If you want something that's going to make you laugh, out loud and just delight. It will delight you. He's wonderful.
9: If you listen to that on audio, I just had this feeling like that would be like having a comedian right there with you. And
8: the way he's
9: like you're
8: a
9: watching
8: great
9: it live.
8: Storyteller.
7: Wonderful. Yeah, that's great.
8: He tells a story. His husband, Hugh, is having hip replacement surgery, and he's not helpful at all. David is not helpful. And he sees on Hugh's phone a text from his sister, Hugh's sister, who says, "I hope... Is David being helpful to you at all?" And David takes the phone and he texts back, "None whatsoever." No. And his sister, the actress Amy Sedaris, they just get into these. They're just so funny together. It's wonderful.
7: What's the title?
8: It's David Sedaris, The Land and Its People.
7: Sounds like a good gift item, too.
8: It would be a wonderful gift idea.
7: Yes. By the way, Chris Hickey, you're probably a little hungover from the book festival.
8: Yes, it was last weekend.
7: Discuss.
8: Yes, it was. It was so great. 2 days of authors, wonderful response. We love that so many people love books and want to turn out. We are committed to keeping it a free event. Mm-hmm. And I had a wonderful time, especially with TJ Klune. I got to spend time with him, and he was just so wonderful and generous with everyone who came through his signing line. All of the authors I saw.
7: Do you know
8: what
7: I noticed this year? Because it happened in the one that I convened, but there in other ones too that I attended. It was a great crowd.
10: Great
7: the audiences
10: crowd.
7: Were in every room that you went into, and the one that I was with the authors I talked with, the people were fantastic. They were the participant and laughed and had a good time.
8: They so enjoyed being there. I moderated a panel on romanticism, and the audience was just electric, and they were having a great time, and the authors were having a great time interacting with them. It was just
10: It really is a wonderful crowd at that event. We've had a booth there. Next Chapter Book Club has had a booth there the last 3 years. And, I've snagged a couple of fantastic volunteers and some new members, from being there. But just the energy of the mm-hmm. folks that are there is really wonderful.
8: It's such a positive experience. People who love books just gathering in one big place.
7: Let me say that Elisa Leahy and a lot of people, of all the volunteers that I dealt with, could not have been more helpful. Mm-hmm. And it was miserably hot, and nobody cared. They were always cheerful and helpful, and people were coming around with their badges on, saying, mm-hmm. "Are you okay? Do you need water? Are you having a good time? What can we do?" You should really get a shout out for that. They were wonderful. Really.
8: Yeah, the team that puts this together. Wonderful.
10: Micheline Geiser.
8: Yes, Micheline, Rebecca Carr. They are outstanding at what they do.
7: Well, congratulations, Columbus Library, for another fabulous book festival. Congratulations.
8: Thank you very much.
7: And Cassie Rose, top that.
9: Well, I don't know if I can, but I will. I'm going to preface this by saying that something that I told myself I was going to do this year. In January, I said at least one book every month that I read has to come off my reading table. The ones that have been sitting there forever that you think you're always going to get to. And so the one I read this month was Saul Bellow's Mr. Samler's Planet. And I absolutely love this book. Now, I'm a big Saul Bellow fan, and I've read Herzog, I've read Humboldt's Gift, I've read The Thief, I've read a lot of his books. And this book opened, Mr. Samler is in his 70s, he's Jewish, living in New York, he is a Holocaust survivor, he has a family member, Dr. Gruner, who has brought him and his daughter over to New York and subsidizes them in their living. And Mr. Samler is, and he has only one eye. Because he lost the other eye in the war. There's not much, I'm spending more time on it than they spend on it in the book. Anyway, he's on a bus, and I think this is really kind of a famous part of this book, where on Broadway, and he sees a pickpocket at work lifting a woman's wallet, and this man is an elegant black man in a beautiful, I think they describe it as a puma-like coat, and he has, cufflinks and all this. So Mr. Samler calls the police, which of course aren't going to pay any attention. This is in the 1960s in New York. And but that has an anchor scene with it. There's another, then when we go on, we meet his daughter. There's another crime because his daughter steals a manuscript from a professor to give to the father. This happens over a few days, and I'm making it sound more serious than it is because Mr. Samler is just like going along thinking, oh, well, I'm trying to do the best I can. Actually, the pickpocket does see him another time watching him and follows him into his lobby, and in a very classic, unbelievable scene, threatens him in a way that's really without a weapon. I'll just leave it at that. If you've read the book, you know exactly what I'm talking about. Anyway, it just becomes a very involving book about the characters that are all very colorful, including his cousins, a young woman named Angel, who is fully into the 60s, the sexual revolution and the way she dresses, to the shock of her father, and another cousin who is Wallace, who is trying to get Mr. Samler into a business deal that is really off the charts. And he calls him whatever. He's just kind of crazy. So meanwhile, then Dr. Gruner begins to die because he has a health incident. All of this is just going on like in about a week. And this is where the humanity of the book comes in, because Mr. Samler is the one that shows the humanity during death, while the two cousins, the daughters of Dr. Gruner, are Wallace wants his money and Angela is just worried about her father being angry with her. It's very hard to describe the atmosphere in this story of New York in the 60s, of who Mr. Samler is in terms of what he has experienced in his life. I will tell you, at the end of the book, the last paragraph is one, after I read it, I thought, if I ever have to give a eulogy for someone, that is what I will read. It was just, and it is one of those books that, because you have stayed with it all of this time, because there are moments where you're going to be in the middle of it, and he's going in this long discussion with this professor whose manuscript his daughter has stolen, whatever, and how they talk back and forth with each other. You think, why am I giving time to this book? I will tell you, when you get to the end of it, you'll know why.
7: Saul Bellow. Yeah.
9: Mr. Samler's Planet, this was published in 1976, which was the same year that he won the Nobel Prize in Literature.
7: You said that came off your reading table.
9: Yes.
7: How high is that stack?
9: It's actually two tables.
7: It's two tables. Okay.
9: Yes, it's two tables. And one of the tables is a double deck. It's got a shelf below. So this is why I'm saying this is...
7: Okay, so every month you're promising yourself...
9: Yes.
7: ...comes off, but yes. Then do you replace it with another book? Because do you want the pile to go down?
9: I do want the pile to go down. And yes, it is sort of
7: okay.
9: It is, but the satisfaction is seeing the books that have been there for years coming off.
7: Like my table has, I have to blow dust off it all. Did you do that? Yeah,
9: I
7: have
9: to. Yes, yes, I do. Yes, that.
7: Okay,
9: yes.
7: All right. Never mind. Now, another quick pick from Chris Hickey.
8: All right, let's talk about The Great Wherever by Shannon Sanders. So this is a book that's inspired by her own family. It's not about her family, but inspired. So it's about a woman named Aubrey. Things are not going great for her. She doesn't have a steady job. She's grieving the loss of a longtime relationship, and her father has just died. So she finds out that she has inherited his piece of this large farm in Tennessee. And so she goes there, and there are four ghosts watching her with a great deal of interest. These are ghosts of her ancestors. And so as she's connecting with the living family, these ghosts are, she calls them relentless gossips. They're very judgmental. And alongside her story in the present time, we meet Thomas, who is her ancestor that purchased the farm. He was one of the first people of color in the community to buy land. And something had happened on this farm that had created this... this break within the family. So it is it's a sweeping family drama with these very gossipy ghosts. But this is inspired because her grandmother, with some of her siblings, they own a farm together. So she had a lot to draw on between these relationships. So this is a very hot book. This has got a lot of buzz right now. So this is called The Great Wherever by Shannon Sanders.
7: And that is a quick pick from the Columbus Library, recommended to us by the library and by Chris Hickey, who is from the Whetstone Branch. And we have time to come back and just have a few final words with Jillian Ober And the next book club, the next
10: chapter,
7: the book next club. Chapter book yes. club. We got the longest chapter over here, and the next chapter book club. Again, for people who want to join the club or more information, what's the best way to do that?
10: You can go to nextchapterbookclub.org, or you can contact me directly at jillian.ober at osumc

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1: Kate DiCamillo, I just think she's wonderful. And this one in particular is about a young girl named Flora, who is a self-proclaimed cynic. And she, there's a book that she reads called Terrible Things Can Happen to You. And so throughout the book, there are little things where, you know, little, excerpts where she will talk about, she will talk about, you know, what to do if you get attacked by a bear or, you know, stuck in quicksand. She, and her mother is a romance novelist who is just, those two just couldn't be any more different, Flora and her mother. And so one day there's a squirrel who has a run-in with a vacuum cleaner at the neighbor's house. And the squirrel is sucked up and spit out and in the process really sort of has a near-death kind of God experience, if you will, and emerges from that with some superpowers. And that is that he can communicate and he becomes a poet. And he uses Flora's mother's typewriter to write some poetry. And it's just the sweetest book. I just couldn't recommend it more. And then the other one that I have really enjoyed.
2: 20 seconds, just but go ahead, give it to.
1: The True Confessions of Charlotte Doyle by Avi. It's a wonderful coming of age story about a young girl who travels across the Atlantic on a masted sailing ship with a lot of rough sailing folks. So it's a great story.
2: Jillian Ober is with the Nisonger Center here on the OSU campus. She convenes the Next Chapter Book Club. If you would like more information, the Next Chapter bookclub.org. Is that for you? Cassie Rose is WOSU's book critic, and her blog is thelongestchapter.com. Great to have your recommendations. And Chris Hickey is the youth services manager at the Whetstone branch of the Columbus Library. And Chris Hickey brings us the quick picks, the books everybody wants to read. I've already written down David Sedaris. I think that's going to be terrific. I'm sure it has a
1: terrific
2: long list, but check it out the library shelves. You may find it in advance. And I am Christopher Purdy, and this has been All Sides Weekend, the book show. My thanks to Marcus Charleston, our producer. My thanks to Chris Johnson, who runs the board and keeps us on the radio. 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
7: Mathematician Eugenia Chang wants us to rethink our relationship to math, especially the presumption of what an equation actually is. We're taught that the things on either side of those small parallel lines are the same, but Chang says they're actually telling two different mathematical stories.
8: It may seem that math treats equality in a very rigid way, that equations just say, this is equal, that's equal, and that you just have to get the right answer. But even in math, there are nuances to that, such as with 2 times 3 equals 3 times 2, where the outcome is equal. But what we're really saying is that those are two different things that are somehow producing the same outcome.
7: Why does this matter?

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6: From NPR and WBUR Boston, I'm Scott Tong.
7: I'm Peter O'Dowd. It's Here and Now. Coming up, President Trump once again makes baseless claims about U.S. elections months ahead of the midterm elections.
6: Also, Detroit lost more than a million city residents in recent decades. Now, they're coming back.
8: We've had significant investment in housing, and our population now has grown for 5 straight years.
6: The new mayor says there's still a lot to do.
7: And Houston's DJ Screw fundamentally changed hip-hop with his inventive style known as Chopped and Screwed.
9: The sound was a big part of it, but really it was this personal connection that Screw had with people that made everybody feel like they were his best friend.
7: Decades after his death, his music is finally available to stream. Coming up here and now.
6: After this news.
10: Live from NPR News in Washington, I'm Lakshmi Singh. Heavy, thick smoke from wildfires north of the border is spreading across large parts of the Midwestern and Northeastern U.S. this week. Tens of millions of people are breathing in air that ranges from unhealthy to hazardous, given high levels of fine particulate matter. Nearly 200 active

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2: 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All right. Well, this show is a production of NPR and WBUR. I'm Peter O'Dowd in Phoenix.
3: And I'm Scott Tong at WCMU in Mount Pleasant, Michigan. 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
2: I'm Peter O'Dowd. It's Here and Now. Coming up, President Trump brings more claims without evidence of election fraud. What happens next?
3: Also, key seats in Michigan are up for grabs this midterm year. What is on voters' minds?
11: It's a very purple state. Mm-hmm. So we've had a Democratic governor since 2018, and as a result, Republicans here in particular are not very happy with the state government, although they do support Trump overwhelmingly.
2: And Luis Valdez grew up the son of farm workers, then went on to direct the hit film La Bamba, which tells the story of the singer Richie Valens.
12: I know exactly what his soul, what was happening in his mind, because I was there too.
2: Coming up, Here and Now.
3: The news is first.
13: Live from NPR News, I'm Lakshmi Singh. Homeland Security Secretary Mark Wayne Mullen's warning state officials that if they do not implement the Trump administration's election security measures, they could face penalties. NPR's Jude Jaffe Block reports his remarks follow the president's speech last night.
14: Mullen says DHS will roll out an updated election infrastructure plan for states, and they will lose access to grants if they don't follow it. The Trump administration wants states to use a federal data system known as SAVE to check voter rolls for non-citizens and deceased voters. Mullen had a warning for state officials that don't participate.
15: We will make sure that we make those states a priority to look at who voted in their states and hold then the election officials accountable.
14: That could mean fines or even prison time, Mullen said. He says DHS found 250,000 non-citizens on the public voter rolls of four states, but how DHS arrived at that number is unknown. An election expert

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9: Americans were blatantly lied to about the security of our election infrastructure.
10: President Trump sowed doubts about American elections in a major speech.
11: We will fact check his claims and look at the politics of the effort.
10: For Friday, July 17th, it's All Things Considered from NPR News. I'm Scott Detrow.
11: And I'm Elsa Chang. It's another summer of hazy, dangerous smoke hanging over American cities due to major wildfires.
12: About a week ago, this was the third busiest season in recent times in terms of amount of area burned.
10: We will hear from fans in Spain and Argentina ahead of Sunday's big World Cup final.
11: And Tracy Ellis Ross on the deep love between humans and dogs and how hard it is to say goodbye.
13: And they say that pets leave us when someone needs them more. And it was comforting to me to know that.
10: First News.
14: Live from NPR News, I'm Lakshmi Singh. Federal health officials investigating the cyclospora outbreak are advising people to avoid eating shredded iceberg lettuce at Taco Bell locations in these five states: West Virginia, Ohio, Michigan, Kentucky, and Indiana. The parasite has sickened thousands of people. California supplier Taylor Farms writes on social media that it is voluntarily removing all iceberg lettuce sourced from central Mexico, but it adds that none of its branded salads or kits are associated with the outbreak. Millions of people from the Midwest to the Mid-Atlantic are enduring a third straight day of unhealthy air quality because of the thick smoke from the wildfires burning in Canada. It's affecting people like Laura Shapiro in New York.
15: You can feel, you know, you're smelling terrible things. You can feel a little bit in your breathing, you know, and you just know that it's not good to breathe in all these toxins.
14: And Samuel Etienne in Chicago.
16: I do have asthma, but it rarely comes out. But something like this will definitely trigger it. So I wanted to be 100% certain I wouldn't have to, like, you know, run to the ER or anything like that.
14: Many people are opting to wear masks today, even with temperatures peaking in the 90s. U.S. strikes targeted an Iranian control tower for the third time, according to Iranian state media. NPR's Hadil Al-Shalchi has the latest.
17: Iranian state media said the maritime control tower at Shahid Kalantari port in Chobahar was targeted for the third time in an attack by U.S. fighter aircraft. It said that the tower was completely destroyed, while the equipment and operational infrastructure was not. The U.S. said it targeted six bridges in a southern Iranian province along the Strait of Hormuz and electrical installations. Iran responded with its own strikes targeting U.S. bases in the Gulf and Jordan. Kuwaiti officials said an Iranian strike hit a power and desalination plant, causing a fire that was quickly contained. Kuwait depends on desalination for its drinking water. Hadil Al-Shalchi, NPR News, Istanbul.
14: China has launched a new multilateral organization on artificial intelligence, and Chinese leader Xi Jinping says countries need to collaborate to improve AI governance worldwide. Here's NPR's John Ruich.
18: Speaking at the start of the world.

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1: 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Cancer. 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But not at the James, where a team of nearly 300 specialists and over 1,500 researchers are working together to create a cancer-free world.
0: I'm Caitlin Thorne. Telling people that you visited every national park is impressive. Add in that you did it alongside your 93-year-old grandmother, and you have a story that thousands will eagerly follow online. Muskegon County native Brad Ryan and his grandma, Joy, visited all 63 national parks together, sleeping in tents and braving the elements, all in the name of rebuilding a family bond that had been fractured by divorce. Brad shared the story in his new book, Grandma Joy and Me, A Journey of Healing, One National Park at a Time. Brad joins me to discuss their travels. Hi, Brad.
2: Hey, Caitlin. Thank you so much.
0: You and your grandma didn't set out to hike all 63 national parks. Originally, you were just going to the Smoky Mountains National Park. What happened during that trip that made you decide to take on this challenge together?
2: This was supposed to be a one-and-done camping trip. She told me when she was 80 years old that she had never seen a mountain. And that was something that I thought was simple in its scale, that we could do that in a weekend, and why not? But I had a little bit of a delay on that because I got accepted into graduate school, then vet school. And so about 5 years later, when she was 85, we finally had a breakaway to the Great Smoky Mountains National Park. And at age 85, she not only saw her first mountain, she slept in a tent, she fell off the air mattress twice and laughed about it. And the next day when the fog lifted, she not only saw that first mountain, but she climbed one too. And I went back to vet school an entirely different person. I started off really in a dark place with my mental health. And by the time that weekend was over, after 4 years of struggling with chronic depression and suicidal ideation, suddenly my lens was widened and there was a reset in my brain. And I just realized that there was still joy to find in life and that there was a world waiting for me on the other side of vet school.
0: You are both from small towns, have Appalachian roots, but are from different generations. How was the experience of traveling the country different for the two of you, and how was it the same?
2: Well, I mentioned in the book that when we were in the Redwood Forest and I was watching her look up into the canopy as high as she could go, in that moment, I just realized that, you know, we make too much of the age divide. She is 51 years older than me, but I said in Redwood years, we're practically the same age. So it's all in really how you look at it and who you're standing next to that makes you decide whether or not you are quote unquote old or too old. Too old to be a friend. Who said that? You know, who made that rule? And I think that we have a lot to gain from intergenerational connection. It was an interesting combination, but it works itself out on the open road. When you're driving across South Dakota for hours and hours and hours, eventually you're going to have conversations. And some of them were fun and joyful, but as you'll see when you read Grandma Joy and Me, a lot of the journey was less about the national parks and more about confronting a history and a legacy of trauma and abuse. And that's what we did on the open road together.
0: That's beautiful. I love that you had that opportunity. And you know, many of us do not have the time or money to embark on this sort of expedition with our loved ones. What lesson can we take from the book?
2: Well, the thing about it is, the U.S. National Parks for my grandma Joy and I made sense in the context of our relationship and our love of nature, that she was the grandmother who would take me to the state parks locally. But for the 60% of elderly adults who are admitted to nursing homes across this country and never receive a single visitor, all they want is for someone to show up and have a conversation with them. At the end of the day, what we're all looking for is the same thing. We're looking for connection. We are looking for a dose of nature, a reset, a place to quiet the mind, and we're looking for connection, I think. And loneliness is a huge epidemic for people in younger generations and the elderly. And so my message is that there is a whole new world of potential for healing out there if we look at the power of intergenerational connection.
0: Brad Ryan, thank you so much for taking the time today.
2: My pleasure. Thanks, Caitlin.
0: That's all today from the Ohio Newsroom. We'll talk with you Monday.
3: And good afternoon. I'm Debbie Holmes here on 89.7 NPR News. I'm in the middle of reading that book. It is wonderful. Grandma Joy. All right, we've got all the day's business news coming up at 6 o'clock on Marketplace, followed at 6:30 by The Daily. Last Friday night, FBI agents showed up at the homes of several New York Times journalists and summoned them to testify before a grand jury. The move was a response by the Trump administration to an article about the safety of the new Air Force One. Tyler Page, one of the journalists, discusses the story and the subpoenas. That's on The Daily at 6:30. 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
4: I-670 East, still looking at a crash scene near Cleveland Avenue downtown. Give yourself some time. 670 westbound with a left lane blocked west of 5th Avenue off a new crash. I-71 fairly heavy coming down from the fairgrounds, and we're seeing delays on 270 west off of Westerville. A crash blocking here. I'm Johnny Hill from the Total Traffic Center.
5: Reporter intimidation takes many forms, like the subpoenas served by the DOJ to New York Times reporters, or what happened to two bloggers writing about eBay.
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9: And I'm Elsa Chang.
10: Once upon a time, Pa and Ma and Mary and Laura left their house in the big woods of Wisconsin.
9: From the big woods to Kansas, Little House on the Prairie is back on Netflix. It's a classic series of books from the 1930s, written by Laura Ingalls Wilder and adapted for television in the 1970s. In both, the Ingalls family forges west in a covered wagon to build their own little homestead on the prairie, reckoning with Mother Nature, Native Americans, and each other along the way. It's a story that sounded very different in the 1930s, then in the 1970s, than it does now to many modern ears. So we wanted to hear from NPR critic Linda Holmes about this updated version. Hi, Linda.
11: Hello, Elsa.
9: Hello. Okay, so I personally did not really get into the 1970s series when I was a little kid, but I have been glued to this Netflix series now. Though I understand that you have a pretty deep connection to the original TV series. Tell me about that.
11: Yeah, I grew up watching that show as a kid. I was very attached to the character of Laura. She was the younger sister, which I also was, got in trouble a little bit, had kind of big feelings about everything. I think I related a lot to that. And it was a show that was syndicated from very early on, so you could watch it a lot. It was a comfort show for me.
9: Yeah. Well, I want to talk about this new version of the series on Netflix now, because when it was announced, there was a lot of chatter about how to adapt this story and preserve what's good about it while also bringing, you know, like a more nuanced understanding to what the Ingalls were actually doing. Because, of course, this is a story about westward expansion, meaning they were not the first people making homes on the land that they settled on, right?
11: Absolutely. And, you know, there's been a real effort to think critically about these books, even though they've been so popular. And yes, not only are there very dehumanizing things said about some of the indigenous people in the books, but the whole project is, of course, centering the Ingalls and their struggles. Right. And the people behind the new Netflix show made an obviously genuine effort to account for some of that. They include the story of an Osage family, and they do a lot more to contextualize what the Ingalls, as you said, were actually part of as squatters. They also involved Osage people in making the show. They had consultants and writers. And so I think this is probably the best case scenario for this material. With that said, it's always going to be a story that centers this family, even as it includes other people.
9: Exactly. But let me ask you, at the same time, do you think there is a danger of going, like, too woke, for lack of a better word? Did the show find a balance, you think?
11: You know, it's always interesting when you see that complaint, and then you realize that what's happening is not some kind of forced inclusion, but it's an end to exclusion. For instance, there's a black doctor in the Netflix show named Dr. Tan. Yeah. And I suspect the people who make this complaint would say, oh, you know, they've self-consciously inserted this black doctor to make the cast more diverse. But that doctor was a real person. He delivered one of the Ingalls girls, and he's in the books. So if a choice was made to leave him out of other adaptations, I think that's the decision to ask questions about.
9: Totally. Well, what about the core characters in this Netflix series? Like, are they pretty true to the original TV series from the 70s, or do they give us more to learn?
11: You know, I found that it took a little time for this show to differentiate the girls from each other. The affection I had for Laura is a little bit more of a rough and tumble kid. You don't get as much at the beginning. I think that's partly because they spend more time on the complexities of the relationship between Charles and Caroline, Pa and Ma. Charles makes some choices for the family that don't work out well, and I think the show tries to be a little tougher on him and on the effect that has on the marriage, so there's kind of more marriage stuff. But eventually, I think they get to a good place with the whole family.
12: Well, for better or for worse, Americans have been following the Ingalls family for, what, almost a century now. So let me just ask you, what do you think is the lasting fascination that keeps people coming back to this family?
11: You know, I think people like a warm family story. Partly it's just that. Yeah. But I do think there's an element of false nostalgia that makes people suspect that things were always better before. It sounds kind of romantic sitting around with, you know, minimal possessions, listening to somebody play the fiddle. And I think that's why it's good when adaptations like this one take some time to stress how hard life really was and how much of it was work. And that a lot of people who think they would have loved that probably would not have.
12: Very true. I know I would not have. I would not be able to cut it. Pop Culture Happy Hour co-host Linda Holmes, thank you so much.
11: Thank you, Elsa.
8: The 80s are back, on this week's pop charts at least. The 1980s were a huge decade for Madonna, for Michael Jackson, for Bruce Springsteen, for Journey, and this week they are all back on the charts. Here is NPR Music's Stephen Thompson.
13: Madonna was one of the biggest stars of the 1980s as she exploded across the charts with hits like Borderline, Crazy for You, and Like a Virgin. Madonna's output has slowed down in recent years, but when she does release music, she still has the power to make her presence felt on the Billboard charts. This week, her new dance pop album, Confessions 2, debuts at number 1. It's the 10th album of her career to hit the top of the Billboard 200. That's Bring Your Love, featuring Sabrina Carpenter. It's the only song from Confessions 2 to have cracked the singles chart. The album hasn't done huge business on streaming, and it hasn't attracted much radio airplay either. But Confessions 2 did sell 114,000 copies in its first week, demonstrating that Madonna still reaches a loyal army of fans. Madonna isn't the only superstar from the 1980s to turn up on this week's charts. Because of the July 4th holiday, a bunch of old America-themed songs come blazing back onto this week's Hot 100, including Born in the USA by Bruce Springsteen. That song is joined by other old hits by Toby Keith, Miley Cyrus, Lynyrd Skynyrd, and Creedence Clearwater Revival. And in keeping with our 80s theme, Journey's Don't Stop Believin' is back in the top 40. So if you're a child of the 80s, this week's charts are for you. You've got Madonna at number 1, Bruce Springsteen, Journey, and of course, Michael Jackson's album Thriller is still in the top 10, thanks to the singer's hit biopic from earlier this year. Stephen Thompson, NPR.